And that was Beautiful by 10 Years. So, you see what I meant with those, with that last set, right? So, now for this next set. This next set, it's gonna jump around a bit musically. But it'll stay pretty firmly in the alt-rock, but going through sub-genres of alt-rock, for lack of a better way to say it. I'll announce the songs, and then later I'll do the dive into the song I'm featuring from the set. So we're going to start off with Jenny by Nothing More. Following that, we have Dark Thoughts by The Funeral Portrait. Next, after that, we have On the Run by Empire Fall. And we end the set off with Criminal Minds by Set It Off. So we're kind of in the modern alt rock, but in different genres of it for this set. And I am very excited for it. I love all the songs that have been picked for this set. I don't necessarily know the first song as well as I know the others, but that's kind of why I wanted to feature it. Because then I can basically read the lyrics and do a deep dive in it, for lack of a better way to say it. So, reading through the lyrics. Okay, it's pretty interesting. First off, at least from my understanding, it talks about life and feeling dragged down by those who love you, and how you feel like you're dragging everyone else. Like, how you as a person feel like sometimes we as people feel like, oh, I'm just dragging everyone else. I'm making their lives worse, right? That's what it's talking about. It talks about how family feels once that happens. Then how dealing with negative thoughts and struggling with everything can lead to some substance use, abuse, and how hard of a cycle that is to break out of. It's a super, super difficult cycle to break out of, but that's okay. It's okay to struggle with substance abuse. Getting help is always the most difficult part, because first off, you need to admit that, oh, maybe this is a negative thing in my life. And then second, you need to figure out the way that would work best for you to get you the help you need. And it's talking about how with self-loathing and self-medication, it can make you feel like you're just stuck at the bottom and you can't get up and out of where you are. And just how difficult it is for the people around you. Because let's face it, when you're seeing a person you love go through something and you've done, or you think you've done, everything you can, it's difficult to watch. It's difficult to see people go through all these negative things, even though you've done your best to help and taken all the steps, but it just eats away at you. And that's okay. It's okay. But then it ends up talking about how a person stuck around and helped a person through all of the substance use, abuse, the depression, and the comeback. So I love how deep songs' lyrics get.
Like, this song is a prime example of that. When I added it, I wasn't expecting it to be as about of deepest topics as I want, as I was reading. But every genre of music has songs that hit you in the gut, that hit you with the real things. It may be one of the most upbeat, cheerful, and happy songs you've ever heard. But once you look at the lyrics, you're like, wait a minute. This song is kind of sad. Like, Kids by MGMT. That song is a very upbeat, happy-sounding song. But reading the lyrics, it's not a happy song. It's a song that's criticizing our society. And that's kind of what I like to do with my show. That's why I do the deep dives into lyrics, is to show how typically a lot of artists put their own personal experiences into the lyrics of the songs. They put their personal struggles, whether that be with substances, whether that be with anxiety, whether that be with just struggling with a family dynamic. Oftentimes it finds its way into a song. And that's why I grew up always hearing and always repeating that music is the universal language. You can say exactly what you're thinking with just notes, words on a page. If you don't understand the lyrics, you can still pick up on the vibe. Even if it's a happy-sounding song with dark lyrics, you can still pick up on the general, oh, this isn't right. This song doesn't feel right, you know? But I have yapped for quite a few minutes here. So enough yapping. I'm going to re-announce the songs. We're going to start off with Jenny by Nothing More. After that, we have Dark Thoughts by The Funeral Portrait. After that, On the Run by Empire Fall. And finally, Criminal Minds by Set It Off. So, without any further ado, here is Jenny by Nothing More.

Can't drink, can't draw, can't drown them away. Can't sleep, can't think, can't find an escape from these dark, dark thoughts in my mind. Can't drink, can't drug, can't drown them away. Can't sleep, can't think, can't find an escape from these dark, dark thoughts in my mind.

And that was Criminal Minds by Set It Off. Now, for this next set, it's my lovely recommendation set. Now, I had a few less recommendations than normal, which is perfectly fine because I picked songs that fit the vibe of the songs that were already sent in. So, with that, you can text 231-774-6360. That is 231-774-6360. If you text that number, you can send me recommendations for future shows. You can send me just general theme ideas, even. Anything. Let me know what you think of the show, if you're enjoying it. Anything that you think I could do differently or better. I will gladly listen. Now, this next set I am very excited for because I was recommended artists and only artists. So for this first artist that was recommended, I picked probably one of my favorite songs of theirs. And because of what the song is about, I paired it with another song by an amazing band from around the same era in the same genre, excuse me, genre and popular in the same scenes. And then I kind of just picked a third one that I was like, because so I went to a thing that was like recommended based on this song and found the final song and was like, wait, this actually works really well. So to start the set off, when we get to the music, I'm still doing a deep dive into the first song in this set. We are going to start off with Breaking the Habit by Linkin Park. After that, we have Born and Raised by Alexis on Fire. So it's either Alexis on Fire or Alex is on Fire. I am not 100% sure, and I looked it up a while ago, and there was a lot of people that were like, I don't know which one it is. They both technically are the name. Then the third song, which is the one that topic-wise pairs very well with Breaking the Habit, it is Call Me When You're Sober by Evanescence. And to end the recommendation set off, we have My Demons by Starset. So, we've got an amazing lineup for our recommendation set. So, Breaking the Habit. There's a couple of ways it can be taken. It can be either about drug abuse and the struggles with that. But reading it, and also when I would look up and do deep dives into the songs with a bunch of research, there's some people that compare the topics of this song to self-harm and struggling with that. So I find it as one where it's you can leave it up to yourself as to which one you think it applies to more based on your own experiences, because it's really just talking about breaking out of a negative cycle and a habit that is absolutely destroying you and tearing you down and making you just feel worse. So, for some people, that could be, oh, I don't know, picking at the paint on their walls. It's annoying. Like, as a person who would do that as a child, I remembered how annoyed my parents got at it, right? So it can be annoying for others. It can be hard because you end up with paint under your nails and it just feels weird. But it can also be about reliance on illicit substances like alcohol or even more dangerous drugs. It could be, heck, it could even be as simple as a caffeine addiction. Because caffeine is something, it's a drug. It is a drug, but it's one that has been commercialized and deemed okay and
socially acceptable. So this is one thing where I'll leave it up to you to decide what the song is about. Like, whichever thing is eating you up the most and a struggle for you to stop doing, you can relate it to that. It's a great song with a great meaning. It is probably one of my favorite, if not my favorite, Linkin Park song, just for meaning alone. Because a lot of my songs, a lot of the songs I listen to, I know the meanings. I enjoy it. That's why I wanted to do a show where you're looking at the meanings of songs and seeing how it relates to you. So if you relate to or found a different meaning in any of these songs, you can text 231-774-6360. I'll be happy to hear from you. And if you get a chance, I would recommend at some point re-listening to this show and looking up the lyrics of any of these songs, because it may give you a different perspective. Because reminder, for these lyrics and these definitions and the meanings I'm saying behind these songs, I'm pulling these from my own biases. I'm pulling these from my own background and personal experience. So other people may have different interpretations of this. You guys may have different ideas as to what a song means. And that's part of what makes music just that amazing. Because everyone can kind of relate to it and make it so that the song is theirs in a way. Everyone can make one song theirs. Every song has a different meaning to them. And that's what makes it so amazing. So, that was a long rant, but I feel like it's one that was necessary and leaves us with some good things to think about. It was kind of heavy for a few seconds there, but think about it like this. My amazing partner called this show Depression the Show. Just because of the fact that I do delve into those darker topics. I don't shy away from the things that society tends to deem as unsavory or things we need to keep hidden. I want to bring light to those things to show everyone that it's okay. It's okay to struggle with things. It's okay to want things to get better. It's okay to talk about the things that you don't necessarily think are fine in our society. That's okay. Everyone needs to be able to have an outlet where they can talk about how they feel, how they think, and everything else. Mine just happens to come through in analyzing music. Which, you know what? I do it by picking some amazing songs. Do I tend to stick to the alt-rock genre? Yes, I do. Was I also raised on the alt-rock genre? Yes, I was. Was I raised listening to other music? Yes, but not as much as rock. I was raised singing along with Linkin Park songs, Evanescence songs, REM. I grew up listening to Pearl Jam. I grew up listening to so many amazing rock artists. So, I really have gone down a rant. So I'm going to re-announce the songs, and then we're going to be good to get on them. We're going to start off with Breaking the Habit by Linkin Park. After that, we have Born and Raised by Alexis on Fire. Then Call Me When You're Sober by Evanescence. And finally, My Demons by Starset. Here is
Breaking the Habit.

And that was My Demons by Starset. So I think I found that song when I was in middle school watching some like fan edits of an anime when I should have been doing my choir work, because we were learning music theory. At that point in that class, we were allowed to have our laptops out. And I was watching anime fan edits. To be fair, I did very well with the music theory, so much so that when I took my college music theory courses, for the first two semesters, I was very, very bored because I was learning things I had already learned and memorized. So all the classes I've noticed that I was very distracted in, actually in the class where I wasn't like doing any schoolwork, they were all topics that I greatly enjoyed. And when I took classes in it in college, I was like, oh, I already know this. I'm very bored. What am I doing here? For my psychology class in high school, I had this deck of plastic cards. I need to find where it is. It's probably been lost to the void after many colleges and moving houses. Multiple times. So it's somewhere in the void. I need to get some more soon. But I basically kept it in its factory unshuffled state, except I would sort it into piles, which would quote unquote shuffle it, but it was an organized shuffle, so that after doing it so many times based on the specific amount of piles of cards, it would come back to organized. Yes, I know. That is a very weird thing to do. I also know it was me fidgeting during my psychology class. The only thing I remember we learned about and covered in class was the Stanford Prison Experiment, which, if you get the time to look it up, that stuff was absolutely wild. It's fascinating. But music finds its way into every little bit of your life, especially if you let it. In my brain, whatever music you are playing for yourself, that's your life's playlist. It's your soundtrack, for lack of a better way to say it. So why not play songs you like? Why not play the things that are completely insane and no one else likes? As long as you like it, who cares? Be yourself. Listen to the music you like. So, I've got one final song for you. It's my usual Femme Fatale. However, if at any point you guys want to recommend songs for me to use instead as a closing song, you can text 231-774-6360. I think in this next show, I'll actually need to hold myself to this, by the way. In my next show, I will make like a little playlist. One of my sets will just be of potential songs for the end. So without any further ado, Femme Fatale by Coyote Kid.

this has been Living in the Alt on WUWU 100.1 LPFM. And now, next for you, we have Dirty Laundry. Good night.

Slight misty haze, which all foray, let me tell you, in the ephemeral foray, there's always a fairy control where

share it. Thank you to Pacifica Radio Network. Thank you to all the affiliate stations that play and support Dirty Laundry. Thank you to you guys out there who listen, whoever you may be. And a special thanks to Younger Brother for Dirty Laundry's music. So I need to preface this show by saying that my good friend Christine and I did a live show at our station at KXCR. It was a protest show, and it was a two-hour show. So for the next 2 weeks, I'm going to be playing protest music. So the other person you're going to be hearing is Christine. We used to have a show together. That's how we came up with the name Dirty Laundry, because we would air out our dirty laundry and we would talk about things that other people might not talk about. And it was a lot of fun. She went her own way and did her own things, and I continued with the show, and it has transformed over the years, but it's still something that I really love. So let us begin with the first song called Sunday, Bloody Sunday from U2.

I'm going to tell you a number of things, but you really only have to remember two words. Governments lie. Very important to remember. Governments lie. I mean, not just the American government. Governments in general lie. And when I say all governments lie, that may sound like an anarchist statement. The anarchists have something there. Yeah. They're right to be skeptical and suspicious of people who hold governmental power, because the tendency of people who hold governmental power is to lie in order to maintain that power.

0: died and you just died and you are dying. I died and you are dying. So no, I'm dead.
1: Oh yeah. Hey. Oh yeah. Okay.
2: Yeah,
1: we
2: baby.
1: We just heard Karen saying, yeah, baby. But Sunday, Bloody Sunday by U2. And
2: Governments, just a small little bit from the late, great Howard Zinn, and from Pearl Jam, Even Flow. I never knew what that song was about, but then I started listening to it, and I went, oh.
1: Yeah, it helps when you listen.
2: Oh, I know. It's really hard for me to do that. Yeah.
1: Okay.
2: She's looking at me like, what do we say next?
1: Well, I didn't know if you had a message.
2: I do have a couple of messages, but we won't say anything for a little bit. We'll let you listen to some music.
1: Yeah, I got some really good music. So if you want to dance,
2: I want to dance.
1: Now is the time.
2: And what are we going to hear?
1: Yell Fire by Michael Fronte and Spearhead. And then God is a Bullet by Concrete Blonde.
2: And Army of Me. From Bjork, Army of Me. Okay, here we go.

0: You've been listening to Dirty Laundry with Karen and Chris, coming from KXCR, Florence.
1: Yeah, baby.
2: Here we go again.
1: Okay, you just heard Yell Fire by Michael Fronte and Spearhead, and God is a Bullet by Concrete Blonde.
0: And Army of Me from Bjork.
1: Yay.
0: I love that song, Army of Me. I saw that years ago. I forget the name of the Michael. He was a director. And he used to do videos for, you know, all the different artists. And Bjork was sitting there and she was talking about him and how weird he was, because he has to have teddy bears in all of his videos. And she's like, okay, Michael, whatever. Oh, it's Michelle. He's French. Oh. Anyhow, I don't know.
1: We will recognize him by the teddy bears he carries.
0: Yeah, something like that. I'll find out who he is. So what are we going to hear next?
1: Okay, next is You Want It Darker by Leonard Cohen and another Michael Fronte and Spearhead, I Know I'm Not Alone.
0: Here we go.

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0: So, we just heard You Want It Darker, Leonard Cohen, and I Know I'm Not Alone, Michael Fronte, and Spearhead. What is next, Karen?
1: So, I have something special for you.
0: This goes out to Colin.
1: This goes out to Colin and Art.
0: Yes.
1: It's by Dan Mangan, and it's called There's a Tumor in the White House.
0: Aw, isn't that sweet?
1: So sweet. And the other one is from KRS-One, and it's Sound of the Police. So listen up. I had to take out a couple of quote-unquote bad words, but you'll get the gist of There's a Tumor in the White House. Here we go.

0: And that was There's a Tumor in the White House by Dan Mangan. And Sound of the Police from KRS-One.
1: So what we're going to hear next is American Obituary by U2.
0: Oh, me. That's me. Letter to the Editor. God, I love this song. It's from Thievery Corporation and Raquel Jones.

0: And we played you American Obituary by U2 and Letter to the Editor with Raquel Jones and Thievery Corporation. I'm so glad you joined me today to hear this special show. And there's another one right after it next week. There are so many songs that are such good protest songs from long ago through today. It never ends. I want to thank Christine for sharing the microphone with me. We always have such a good time together. I just love to be with her. We will be back next week for our second protest show. In the meantime, I want to thank KXCR Florence. Thank you to Pacifica Radio Network, to all the affiliate stations that support Dirty Laundry, and to Younger Brother for Dirty Laundry's music. I'm going to take you out with a little bit more Howard Zinn. And this piece that's by Howard Zinn was recorded quite a long time ago. He was talking to eighth grade students. And I'll be back next week. Thank you so much for taking an hour and listening.
1: I became anti-war. After I got back from the war, I became anti-war. And then I became active in the war, in the movement against the war in Vietnam. And I've been active in the war against the war in Iraq, the war in Afghanistan, all these wars which they give you, you know, justification. We're doing this for freedom. We're doing this for democracy. We're doing for these people. No. And war is a class phenomenon, too. By that, I mean war is for the benefit of the rich. War is for the benefit of the corporations that make a lot of money. We are spending $650 billion in this next year. $650 billion for war. That's our military budget. And they say, oh, well, you know, we're going to, with this new health bill, we might be spending $100 billion this year for health. $100 billion for health, $660 billion for war. Something is wrong there. There's something sick there. Now, war cannot be accepted anymore. I'm telling you this because, especially because you're young and you'll have military recruiters coming to you and saying, hey, you know, get into the military and we'll give you this and we'll give you that and it'll be for a good cause. These haven't been good causes. The people who make money out of war, the rich corporations, the politicians who get a certain satisfaction from war, because when war comes, well, they become the leaders of the country and people look to them and people obey them because, well, we're at war and so we have to all be united in this war.

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Exactly, yeah.

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1: Hi, everybody. I'm Claudia Schmidt. We're so happy to be tuned in to WUWU 100.1 LPFM, Frankfort, Alberta. 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

0: Something is killing moose calves deep in the woods of northeast Minnesota. The clues left behind are scarce. Flecks of blood, bits of flesh, bone splinters.
1: So we're just going to go look and see if we can find evidence of a calf and then see if, you know, there's any moose parts.
0: But Anna Weeses needs some help. Next time on Points North, a detection dog is going to figure out if this calf is dead or alive and show us a world we can't access using his nose.

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I think that the Guajira and the blues have a strong common bond. They're both the result of working people, those who cut sugarcane in Cuba or Puerto Rico, or who have picked cotton in the south of the United States. Music, after all, reflects the people, and it's the most beautiful when it comes from the people.

would like to bring Mr. Adam Kolker, Michael Mossman, Hector Martignon, and a little jazz and guajira. The

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It's on every other Tuesday from 11 to 1. 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

into each and every life. Some rain has got to fall, but too much of that stuff has fallen into mine and into each heart. Some tears has got to fall, but I know that someday that sun is bound to shine.

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This is Nick from the Garden Theater. 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Thanks.

this is a Carole King tune, a pure Carole King tune. I heard it for the first time standing right there where that green and red Christmassy light is there. I can't remember anything for 1 year either side of hearing this song, but I remember standing there and hearing maybe the best pop tune ever written, you know. I was just amazed. I didn't realize it at the time that I'd be singing that song every single night for the rest of my life. But it's a great song to be known for, and I've traveled around the world on this tune. So I thank Carole for it often when she's not around, and I'm going to thank her right now.

Hello, I am Maristela from Whispers of Departure, a show that explores the most natural and inevitable event in our life, dying. It airs every other Sunday, 10 a.m., and we interview the most amazing folk. So come break your heart open. I can't wait to have you here.

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I'd like to give a shout out to the class of 2026.

0: From New York, this is Democracy Now.
1: I left my business and decided to be here at my home to protect it from the settlers to steal it and raising the American flag to send a message to the American embassy and the U.S. officials that I am currently under siege and I need a protection.
0: In the occupied West Bank, Israeli settlers continue to lay siege to homes in the village of Kusra. We'll be joined by one of the homeowners, Louis Reedy, who is Palestinian-American. Then, Israel has admitted for the first time that its soldiers fired into the car where 5-year-old Palestinian Hind Rajab and 6 family members were killed in Gaza in January 2024. Israel has opened a criminal investigation. We'll speak to Sharif Abdul-Quddus, who's investigated Hind's killing in the Peabody Award-winning Al Jazeera documentary, The Night Won't End. Then, a Justice Department whistleblower has claimed the Trump administration's task force pushed Harvard, Columbia, and Brown into massive settlements despite turning up little to no evidence of anti-Semitism on campus. We will speak to Columbia professor Marianne Hirsch.
2: This terrible repression under the guise of fighting anti-Semitism. And I think people are now seeing that this is not just morally completely wrong and corrupt, but that it's also not good for Jews, certainly, but it's that it's not good for anybody, and that the reason for this was never to fight anti-Semitism, but it was to decimate academia.
0: All that and more coming up. Welcome to Democracy Now! Welcome to Democracy Now!, democracynow.org, the War and Peace Report. I'm Anjali Kamath. Treasury Secretary Scott Bessent said Thursday the U.S. will impose the toughest sanctions in history on Iran after President Trump promised to wage, quote, economic warfare and isolation on an unprecedented scale. Bessent told CNBC that U.S. economic pressure would eliminate the need for return to direct combat with Iran. He said tough new sanctions would collapse Iran's government and warned other nations could face severe economic penalties if they continue to trade with Iran.
3: We are going to all of our allies, and this is going to be the greatest coordinated economic isolation in the history of the world. And we are going to them and saying, you are either with us or against us.
0: Iran's foreign ministry condemned the threat of new sanctions as illegal and inhumane. Meanwhile, the USS George Washington aircraft carrier has arrived in the Middle East to relieve the USS Abraham Lincoln, which has now been plagued by low morale, faulty plumbing, poor quality rationed meals, and shortages of basic supplies. The Lincoln is reportedly heading home to San Diego after a record-setting deployment of more than 270 days at sea. In Yemen, Houthi fighters and government forces have traded dozens of attacks, raising fears that Yemen is sliding back into full-scale civil war for the first time since a UN-brokered peace deal in 2022. Government forces claimed 81 attacks over 24 hours, while Houthi fighters said they'd successfully used drones to strike an airport and an oil facility in Saudi Arabia. Sudan's humanitarian crisis is deepening as more than 200,000 people have been newly displaced across the Kordofan region due to intensifying attacks between the Sudanese army and paramilitary rapid support forces. Drone strikes have targeted critical water and power infrastructure in the city of El Obeid. Mass floods in North Darfur have also compounded the displacement crisis, with torrential rains damaging hundreds of homes. In Tunisia, hundreds of protesters marched through the streets of the capital, Tunis, on Thursday, calling for the ouster of authoritarian President Kais Saied, the release of jailed opposition activists and journalists, and the restoration of democracy. The protests come as Tunisia faces deteriorating public services, an affordability crisis, and a shortage of some basic supplies and medicines. Many of the protesters chanted, "The people want the fall of the regime," a popular refrain during the Arab Spring uprising that ousted longtime dictator Zain al-Abidine Ben Ali in 2011.
4: We have gone back to a state where people are afraid to speak the truth or to defend their rights. We fear differences or opinion. We fear debates and discussions. Personally, I'd say we have returned to the same concepts that existed during Ben Ali's regime. It's the exact same story. We've returned to the concept of people fearing the ruler, and we've gone back to many ideas that led absolutely nowhere.
0: In Mali, a Russian-controlled paramilitary force faces accusations that it carried out the summary execution of 9 civilians, including 4 children, during a raid on a village in the central region of Mopti in July. According to Human Rights Watch, about 100 fighters with the Russia-backed Africa Corps, accompanied by several Malian soldiers, broke into homes, dragged people out, and separated men and boys for beatings and interrogations. They've reportedly killed 6 civilians who tried to flee and detained and executed 3 others. Since 2021, Mali's military junta has relied on Russian mercenaries in its fight against Islamist armed groups. In the occupied West Bank, large groups of armed Israeli settlers stormed Palestinian homes in the town of Sa'ir, northeast of Hebron, earlier today, killing a young Palestinian man and leaving a 70-year-old with serious gunshot wounds. Survivors say the settlers set fire to at least one home. Elsewhere, Israeli settlers set fire to a quarry in the South Hebron Hills overnight, causing severe damage to excavators, bulldozers, and stone-cutting equipment. The United Nations reports attacks by Israeli settlers on Palestinians have reached an all-time high in 2026, with an average of more than 6 attacks per day, as the Israeli government continues to approve new illegal settlements. After headlines, we'll go to the Palestinian village of Kusra to speak with Louis Reedy, a Palestinian-American who flew to the occupied West Bank on Monday to help his relatives defend the family home, which Israeli settlers have surrounded for more than a week. In California, progressive Democrat Aisha Wahab has won a special election to fill the congressional seat vacated by disgraced Representative Eric Swalwell, who quit amid sexual misconduct claims. In 2018, Wahab became the first Afghan-American elected to public office in the U.S. She'll now be the first Afghan-American U.S. Congress member representing parts of the East San Francisco Bay until the new Congress begins in January. This is Aisha Wahab speaking to supporters on election night.
5: We saw a lot of negative ads distorting our record.
6: Shame.
5: Talking about us in a negative way, that we're not good enough or we're not American enough. And the fact that because I'm an Afghan American, because I'm a Muslim American, because I'm a woman of color, because I'm relatively young, that we don't belong. And the voters of this district spoke out.
0: Aisha Wahab won with 53% of the vote against Democrat Melissa Hernandez. Polls had showed Wahab with a double-digit lead in early August before AIPAC, the American-Israel Public Affairs Committee, poured over $6 million into negative ads and mailers targeting her. Meanwhile, AIPAC and its super PACs channeled at least $3 million to Hernandez's campaign, according to Politico. They will face off again in November to decide who will represent the district in the 120th Congress beginning in January. In related news, FBI agents seized a cell phone and laptop from former Congressmember Eric Swalwell after he was stopped at the San Francisco airport Saturday. The following day, federal agents also searched Swalwell's home in Washington, D.C. as part of a civil rights investigation into allegations of sexual assault. Swalwell is also facing probes by the Manhattan District Attorney's Office and Los Angeles Sheriff's Department. CNN reports at least 4 women who've accused Swalwell of serious sexual misconduct have been contacted by the FBI as part of that investigation. In more election news, Reuters reports a handful of billionaires and companies are driving record levels of spending on congressional contests ahead of November's midterm elections, with crypto, gambling, and artificial intelligence firms fueling a flood of campaign cash. So far, U.S. corporations have spent over $500 million on U.S. House and Senate races. That already exceeds the previous record of $461 million spent by corporations during the entire 2024 election cycle and does not include millions of dollars in additional contributions made by dark money groups that hide the identities of their donors. Meanwhile, President Trump is in Myrtle Beach, South Carolina today to support the campaign of Republican Senator Darlene Graham, who was appointed to fill the vacancy left by the sudden death of her brother, Lindsey Graham, in July. Darlene Graham faces Republican Congressmember Ralph Norman in a special Senate runoff on Tuesday. Critics have called Graham dangerously unqualified after her poor performance at a debate earlier this week.
7: Senator, are Taiwan and the South China Sea national security issues for the United States? If so, why?
8: I'm sorry, could you repeat the question?
7: Are Taiwan and the South China Sea national security issues for the

Ported to Liberia will include people from Latin America and the Caribbean. In related news, the Atlanta Journal-Constitution reports ICE is seeking to deport an Iranian woman to the Central African Republic, a country to which she has no ties, and which the State Department has deemed too unsafe for travel. She's currently detained at the Stewart ICE jail in Georgia. Meanwhile, in Texas, a minor league catching coordinator for the San Diego Padres was detained by ICE at an El Paso airport as he attempted to travel back home to Arizona. Oswaldo Pirela is originally from Venezuela and has a pending asylum claim and valid work authorization. Pirela lives in Phoenix with his wife and two U.S.-born daughters. He previously played for the Texas Rangers minor league team. His brother, Jorge Pirela, wrote on social media, quote, "The people who have worked and lived alongside him can speak to his character, his work ethic, and the positive impact he has had on those around him." The Department of Homeland Security is defending harassment tactics deployed against people who've criticized the agency's deadly crackdown on immigrants. That's the claim at the center of a First Amendment lawsuit filed by David Strever, a U.S. citizen who was on a trip to Finland when two ICE agents showed up at his home in Rochester, New York in June. The agents reportedly presented his wife with a warning notice due to an email Strever had sent months earlier to former ICE acting director Todd Lyons, comparing him to a Nazi and calling him, quote, a monstrous human being. And the New York Times is reporting that the owner of a major Dominican sugar producer accused of forced labor at one of his plantations has close ties to President Trump. Central Romana's owner, Jose Fanjul, a Cuban-American businessman known as Pepe, donated to Trump's 2024 campaign and his White House ballroom. Just weeks after Trump returned to the office, the Trump administration lifted a measure that had prevented the company from shipping its product to the U.S. On Tuesday, the Corporate Accountability Lab, an independent nonprofit, issued a report finding the company is still responsible for abusive conditions. The report found many of the plantation's workers are of Haitian descent. They face poverty wages, excess overtime, and intimidation and threats from management. And those are some of the headlines. This is Democracy Now!, democracynow.org, the War and Peace Report. I'm Anjali Kamath. Amy Goodman will be back next week. Coming up, Israel has admitted for the first time that its soldiers fired into the car where 5-year-old Palestinian Hind Rajab and her 6 family members were killed in Gaza in January 2024.

0: This is Democracy Now!, democracynow.org. I'm Anjali Kamath. On Wednesday, Israel's military admitted for the first time that its soldiers opened fire on a car carrying 5-year-old Palestinian Hind Rajab, along with her aunt, uncle, and 5 of their children, as well as Palestine Red Crescent Society medics dispatched to rescue them. Israel's army fired more than 300 bullets in the attack in January 2024. In Gaza City, Hind Rajab's grandmother responded to the announcement.
1: We, as Hind Rajab's family, do not trust the judiciary of the

0: State of Israel. We hope that justice will be delivered from the entire world. We appeal to the international justice system as a whole.
1: The Israeli military said it would also investigate the killing of 15 Palestinian paramedics whose bodies and crushed emergency vehicles were recovered from a mass grave in Rafah in March 2025. This is Ghada al-Attar, the widow of Anwar al-Attar, one of the 15 medics. She spoke while holding the couple's young daughter.
0: The truth will not come, and the wound will keep bleeding. The pain is still the same. The loss grows day by day. Every time this girl gets older and asks me where her father is, and I can't answer her, the wound grows deeper. He was the pillar and support of the family. He's gone. The investigation won't achieve anything.
1: Israel said it would not investigate three other attacks on Gaza that killed eight workers from World Central Kitchen and Doctors Without Borders. And Israel made no mention of thousands of other incidents where Palestinian civilians were killed by Israeli forces. For more, we go to Los Angeles, where we're joined by Sharif Abdul Quddus, award-winning journalist and the Middle East North Africa editor at Dropsite News. He was correspondent on the Fault Lines documentary, The Night Won't End, on Al Jazeera English, that investigated the killings of civilians in Gaza by the Israeli military. Sharif, welcome back to Democracy Now. Can you talk about why these investigations have been announced, why these two particular cases, and why now?
2: Well, so firstly, these were five incidents out of apparently 150 that were reviewed by the Israeli military. I think it's not a coincidence that all five of these were among the most widely covered incidents of the war. They were documented in real time, and they were very prominent cases, mostly massacres. We don't know what happened to the other 145 incidents that they apparently reviewed. Now, the two incidents that you mentioned that are being referred to military police for criminal investigations, you know, this seems to be nothing more than political theater, to be honest. You know, as numerous Palestinian and international human rights groups have documented for years, Israel's internal investigations into the criminal conduct of its own soldiers are fundamentally flawed, and they can't be regarded as credible mechanisms for accountability. And they instead function primarily to shield Israel from international tribunals or prosecution abroad, rather than delivering any kind of justice. The Israeli human rights group B'Tselem has called these investigations a sham. It's called them, quote, a legal iron dome to protect Israeli soldiers from international accountability. And let's remember that since the genocide began, Israel claims to have referred over 1,000 incidents involving its soldiers to its fact-finding assessment mechanism. And, you know, it says it's opened dozens of criminal investigations. There is no comprehensive public accounting of the status or outcome of these investigations. There was a review by the NGO Action on Armed Violence of over 50 reported Israeli military probes. It found that 88% had been either closed or that a finding of wrongdoing had been closed without a finding of wrongdoing, and they remained under review. Only one of them resulted in a prison sentence. So, you know, I think this is a lot more political theater, and it may be coming as Israel is coming under increasing international scrutiny, international criticism for the genocide in Gaza. And finally, I'll just say, it doesn't matter what Israel says or what its investigation concludes in these two incidents. The responsibility for the murder of Hind Rajab and her family was well established long ago through multiple in-depth investigations by the media, by human rights groups, and the evidence is overwhelming. We know that an Israeli tank fired at least 335 rounds at a civilian car at Hind Rajab, a five-year-old, and six members of her family, from a range of just 13 to 23 meters away. The Red Crescent, which had Hind on the phone for close to 3 hours, was waiting for approval to try and go rescue her. And finally, they get approval from the Israeli military. The Israeli military issues an approved route with a map. Two emergency workers with the Red Crescent go in an ambulance along that route. When they reach the destination, Israel fires a tank shell at them. It's a direct hit and kills both of them and destroys the ambulance. Then the Israeli military continuously lied afterwards. It repeatedly denied it had any tanks operating in the area, even though there's clear satellite images that show multiple tanks in the area on that day. Even though we hear a recording of Hind's cousin, Leanne, 15-year-old Leanne, saying there's a tank right next to her, right before she starts screaming as a hail of bullets from the tank murders her. And then we have 5-year-old Hind, hours of recordings of her, saying also that there's a tank right next to her before her voice eventually fades away and she dies. So we don't need to wait for an Israeli investigation to know what happened here.
1: Sharif, you've set that up so movingly. I want to turn to an excerpt of your Al Jazeera English documentary, The Night Won't End, which takes an in-depth look at these attacks on civilians by the Israeli military in Gaza, including on Hind Rajab and her family. Let's go to a clip.
3: Eventually, relatives were able to reach the Red Crescent in Ramallah to see if their team in Gaza could send an ambulance.
4: We received an appeal that the car had been targeted in Feres gas station in Gaza City.
3: When Omar called, it was Leanne who picked up.
4: Hello, dear.
5: They are shooting at us.
4: Hello.
5: They are shooting at us. The tank is next to me.
4: Are you hiding?
5: Yes, in the car. The tank is next to us.
4: Are you inside the car?
6: Hello?
4: Hello? A girl dies while she's on the phone with you. I disassociated. I reached a stage where I was just mentally cut off. I'm trained for situations like this, but when it involves a child, your emotions get all mixed up. After calling back the same number that Leanne answered, the voice sounded different this time. So I asked her, the girl that was speaking with me, where is she? She told me, she's dead. Who am I speaking with now? Hind?
3: After a few minutes, Omar asked other colleagues to help and speak with Hind.
5: The tank is next to me.
7: The tank is where?
5: Next to me.
7: The tank is next to you?
5: Yes.
7: Is it moving or still? Did anyone come out of it?
5: It's moving.
7: It's moving? Okay. Is it moving next to the car, behind the car, or in front of the car?
5: In front of the car.
7: The tank is coming towards you from the front of the car?
5: Yes.
7: Is it close?
5: Very, very.
7: And it's moving?
5: Yes. Come get me.
3: As the Red Crescent dispatcher spoke with Hind, colleagues were trying to get an ambulance to her, something that would require coordination with and approval by Israeli authorities.
8: Usually, ambulances in the whole world, once they got the call, they directly dispatch the ambulances and send to save people's life. Unfortunately, this is not the case in Gaza.
5: Come get me.
8: Any area that there is Israeli occupation forces, Israel considered as it is a military zone. That means even if there is wounded people, people who are killed and need to be evacuated, we are completely denied access to these areas. And if any ambulance try to reach, it will be targeted. That's why, in order to be able to save Hind, we had to coordinate our safe access.
1: That last voice was Nabeel Farsakh, the spokesperson for the Palestinian Red Crescent, explaining how emergency medical teams in Gaza need to get clearance from Israeli authorities before going in to rescue Hind. They eventually do get clearance. Let's turn back to the documentary, The Night Won't End, to see what happened next.
3: Finally, nearly 3 hours after requesting clearance, the Red Crescent says Israeli officials gave the approval for the ambulance to go to the scene and provided this map with an approved route.
8: We had to wait almost 3 hours until the green light was given. So they sent a map with a route, which means it identifies exactly which route the ambulance should take. And once we received the green light, the ambulance was dispatched.
6: Oh, أحلى خبر في الدنيا من عم عمر.
9: هند. هنود هي دقيقة واحدة بتكون السيارة عندك بس بتمشي شوي شوي
10: محطة فارس وين وصلت؟
3: The two paramedics who started driving to the scene were Ahmed Al-Madhoun and Yusuf Zeno. By the time they left, the sun had set.
11: Can you see the car?
12: I can't see a thing here.
11: Do you have your siren and flashing lights on?
12: Just the lights, not the siren. Oh, there it is.
3: The connection to the ambulance was lost right after that loud noise.
10: Hi, Zeno.
6: In him.
13: We had to ask her, did you hear a bomb now? Did you hear anything around you? And she said, yes, I heard it. Her yes means our colleagues who went to rescue her had died.
1: That clip from the award-winning documentary, The Night Won't End. Sharif, as you said, so much about this case is very well known. Hind Rajab is one of the most visible victims of the genocide in Gaza. There's even a film made about her, the voice of Hind Rajab. Why now? What is so significant about, what is new about this new investigation? And how much does it have to do with the International Criminal Court's investigation?
2: I mean, it's unclear why now. I think it's because Israel is coming under more international scrutiny. There's more criticism of the genocide. There is more political pushback from its backers in the United States and Europe, or from some corridors of power within those countries. And also, when a state says that it's investigating itself, this shields it from international law accountability if those investigations are found to be credible. So it may just be a push around that. And again, as you mentioned, these are, the Red Crescent massacre, the aid worker massacre, and Hind Rajab are among the two most high-profile incidents. And I think we should talk about, the massacre of the aid workers, the other case that they're looking at. This was 15 Palestinian aid workers from the Red Crescent, from civil defense, that were massacred in Rafah in March of 2025. And their bodies were buried in a mass grave. The ambulances and the fire truck and the vehicles that they arrived into the scene were flattened and buried alongside them. And in the aftermath of this, the Israeli military again lied about it and was forced to change its story several times following the discovery of the bodies and the vehicles in this mass grave and the emergence of video and audio recordings taken from the bodies of the dead aid workers from their phones. The group Forensic Architecture and Earshot did an incredible report around this just a few months ago using video and audio recordings about the incident and open source material, as well as satellite imagery and interviews with the two of the survivors. And they reconstructed what happened. And essentially what happened was an ambulance went to a scene, they were fired on, and then a five-vehicle convoy of ambulances and a fire truck and the rest of the aid workers went to go and try and find them and rescue them. And Israeli soldiers, over the course of a couple of hours, fired nearly 1,000 bullets, 1,000 bullets at these aid workers. And the findings show that they were slowly approaching the vehicles on foot, the Israeli soldiers, walking while they were shooting, until they were as close as 1 meter away and essentially executing these aid workers in cold blood from point-blank range, essentially. As I mentioned, the Israeli military lied about it. They claimed initially that the vehicles advanced, quote, suspiciously towards the troops without their headlights on or without their emergency signals on. Then the video emerges, first published by the New York Times, showing the vehicles with their lights on. So they backtrack. They admitted that their soldiers from the Golani Brigade did fire on these aid workers, but they said that they had approached suspiciously and that, they blamed it on poor night vision or something, that they couldn't really see them. And then they doubled down and said that 6 of the 15 aid workers were found to be Hamas terrorists, you know, just kind of ridiculous statements. And then it said, you know, it buried them in a mass grave to prevent harm and clear the vehicles to prepare for civilian evacuation. I mean, I don't know how people are supposed to take this seriously. And as you mentioned, again, these are just two of the most high-profile incidents out of countless war crimes in Gaza. We're talking about over 20,000 children killed. We're talking about starving Palestinians being gunned down as they're searching for food, of an unprecedented number of journalists killed, over 270, many of them, you know, openly assassinated. We're talking about displaced families being bombed in their tents, of hospitals, nearly every hospital being attacked, of mass graves being found in the courtyards of the hospitals afterwards, of the torture of prisoners, of sexual assault. I mean, we could go on and on. So I don't think that these investigations that were announced are anything more than political theater, and I don't think anyone's really taking them seriously.
1: Sharif, last week was the one-year anniversary of the killing of Al Jazeera journalist Anas Sharif, along with five of his colleagues, and a collective of media workers called the Writers Against the War in Gaza have launched an online memorial to Anas and over 250 journalists who have been killed. It's called The Living Record and includes testimonies from Palestinian journalists in Gaza remembering their slain colleagues and friends. As we talk about accountability and the possibility of it within Israel for Israel's crimes in Gaza, your final thoughts on, you know, what is going on in terms of investigating the deaths of journalists in Gaza?
2: I mean, very little is going on. What we're seeing, and as was the case of Anas Sharif, one of the most prominent journalists to be openly assassinated, is that Israel has keeps killing them in actually a more brazen way. Israel has reached the point where it is preemptively targeting journalists. So it put Anas Sharif, for example, who was murdered on August 10th of last year, in a media tent along with five of his colleagues outside of Shifa Hospital. It put Anas Sharif on a hit list in October of 2024, along with five other journalists from Al Jazeera, including our colleague at Dropsite News, Hossam Shabet. And it said that these are not journalists, these are terrorists, these are militants, and we're going to kill them. And it has killed two of them. And after it killed them, it bragged about it. It bragged about killing this prominent journalist and said that this wasn't a journalist. It said, don't let the press vest fool you. It did the same with Hossam Shabet. It just killed, during a so-called ceasefire, two brothers working for Al Jazeera at different times. One a correspondent, one the cameraman. Killed them both, called them both Hamas terrorists. So it is not, there's not even a semblance of an investigation. There is open bragging about the killing of these journalists. And let me just say that tribute site that was put together by Writers Against the War in Gaza is very moving. I would encourage many people to go to it. You can click, I think there's, you know, over 50 now journalists who are profiled there, and you can listen to their colleagues, their mentors, their family members, talk about them and discuss who they were and talk about their importance and what they meant to them. And so it's a very fitting tribute to these journalists in Gaza, Palestinian journalists who have performed the most heroic act of journalism in our lifetime and should be remembered for their bravery.
1: Sharif Abdul Quddus is an award-winning journalist and the Middle East North Africa editor at Dropsite News. Sharif, please stay with us. Coming up, we'll look at how Israeli settlers are laying siege to the village of Kusra in the occupied West Bank.

0: Tama, Greed by the Palestinian oud musician Hudas Four, performing in our Democracy Now! Studio. This is Democracy Now!, democracynow.org. I'm Anjali Kamath. We turn now to the occupied West Bank, where Israeli settlers are continuing to lay siege on homes in the village of Kusra, south of Nablus. The siege has attracted international attention, in part because one of the homes is owned by a Palestinian-American. The U.S. ambassador to Israel, Mike Huckabee, surprised many when he recently described the siege as a, quote, horrific act of terror being committed by, quote, Israeli terrorists. Louis Reedy, who lives in Ohio, spoke to Reuters before he flew from the United States to the West Bank to protect his home there.
1: I have a lot of emotion in Kusra. I was born and raised in Kusra. My mother, 83 years old, is still in Kusra. My sisters, my brothers, my nieces, my nephews, my cousins, my friends.
0: Shortly after Louis Reedy landed at Ben-Gurion Airport in Israel, he received a video showing Israeli soldiers shaking the hands of the Israeli settlers laying siege to his home.
1: When I landed, my brother sent me this video. That's terrifying. That just happened like an hour ago. And they meet the soldier. They're shaking hands with the soldiers. That's just happening today. I'm going to stay in this house tonight. So I'm terrified. I'm asking the U.S. official, the embassy, to provide me protection and to remove the settlers permanently from our village and my area.
0: Then, after Louis Reedy arrived back in the village of Kusra and reunited with his brother and other relatives, he raised an American flag on the roof of his home.
1: I came here to be present with him. I left my luxury home in America. I left my luxury vehicles in America. I left my wife, my two daughters. I left my business and decided to be here at my home to protect it from the settlers to steal it and raising the American flag to send the message to the American embassy and the U.S. officials that I am currently under siege and I need a protection.
0: Despite Louis Reedy's return, settlers have continued to confront the family. In this video, a settler is seen approaching and harassing Reedy on his own property.
1: You are a terrorist settler. You know that? You are a terrorist settler. It's garbage. You know what that means? You stink. You stink. Move. Move. Don't touch me. Don't touch me. Terrorist. You are a terrorist.
0: We go now to Kusra, where we're joined by Louis Reedy. Welcome to Democracy Now!, Louis. Thank you so much for joining us. How are you doing right now? Describe the scene. Do you still have settlers coming into your property?
1: Thank you for having me. This is my fourth day here in Kusra, in my house that is still under siege by the IDF and the settlers. The settlers still manage every day to pass by my house, and the IDF present and not doing anything to them. They're not arresting them whatsoever.
0: Your reaction, Louis, to the comments by U.S. Ambassador to Israel, Mike Huckabee, describing the settlers as, quote, Israeli terrorists?
1: Well, I appreciate Mike Huckabee condemned it and called them terrorists. And I've been in contact with the embassy that nothing has been done on the ground. And actually, I asked the U.S. embassy to send me a team to see themselves what's going on here in my own house so themselves can see what's going on.
0: And what kind of protection have you gotten?
1: None. I'm not getting no protection here. I still feel for my life. I still feel for my family's life here. The IDF not even making it better here. They're not allowing us to leave the house. They're not allowing anyone to come to my house freely. If we need to bring food, we have to do coordination through the mayor of Busra, and he has to call the Palestinian Authority, and they have to call the Israeli Authority. It takes hours, if not days.
0: Louis, this area of Busra has been under siege for months, and your home specifically for at least a week, if not longer. And you've had, when you reach out to the U.S. Embassy, I mean, you have the ambassador to Israel speaking out about this. What are they saying in response when you reach out for help? You have an American flag on your home.
1: That's right. This house has been under attack by Israeli settlers since January this year. It's been under siege for 13 days. We have the U.S. member of Congress local office. I have reached multiple times to the U.S. embassy that I need help. Yes, I raised the American flag to send my message to the American people, to the government of the United States, that there is an American under siege by the Israeli settlers. Needs help.
0: I want to bring into the conversation Oren Ziv in Tel Aviv. He's a reporter and photographer for Plus 972 magazine and the independent Israeli local news site, Local Call. His most recent article is headlined, Kusra is where Israel's lies about settler violence hit a wall. Welcome to Democracy Now! Can you talk about what are these lies? What did you see in Kusra?
2: Yeah, thank you for having me. I've been to Kusra twice in the recent week. First, a week ago on Friday, where a group of activists tried to march to Reedy's house to bring food and water and medicine, and were blocked by the Israeli army and border police, the same army and police who allow for months the settlers to attack, to murder there, to injure Israeli human rights activists who were severely injured there a few months ago. Houses were attacked and vandalized. Amir Ode, a young Palestinian, was shot there during the war against Iran. And this is all happening, of course, with the active support of the army and the police. So the first time I was there on Friday, and we were blocked as journalists, also the activists that were coming, bringing the food, and the police and the army just let the activists leave the food near a few meters from the house. And later, MK, Parliament Member Ofer Kassif, managed to bring it in. The second time, I actually managed to go in after waiting for a long time outside and talking to the army. And what I could see is the same reality that Lua is describing. Despite all the international attention, the media attention, the Americans speaking about it, the Israeli army and authorities are doing barely nothing to control the situation. The house is still under siege. Settlers are roaming around. And, you know, myself as a journalist, and many people are asking, does the army doesn't want to do anything? Or under the political current situation in Israel, they can't do anything. They don't control the situation in the West Bank. And, you know, and I think it's a hard question, but either way, the situation on the ground is that the house is under siege. You know, the army cannot deal with this 20, 30, 40 settlers that are acting very violently, attacking this property and others. And I think this is happening because of the, of course, the support from the Israeli extreme government, but because of the perception that any settler, 10 years old, 15 year old, 20 year old, can do anything that he wants in the West Bank, putting an outpost, putting a siege, killing, attacking, going to all these tours or trips and harassing Palestinians. And soldiers are just not, they don't think about the option to put a limit to that. And even though that the chief of staff talk about it and the commander of the West Bank, and I think this story gained a lot of attention because it shows the current situation of the Israeli army, that they cannot deal with 5 or 10 settlers. But this kind of perception that settlers can do whatever they want and the army just have to support it is very, very strong.
0: And Oren, can you talk about this argument that, you know, Bibi Netanyahu is making, also to some extent Mike Huckabee, U.S. Ambassador to Israel, that there's some sort of distinction between the settlers here, I believe Mike Huckabee called them unsettlers, and the vast majority of other settlers. And there also seems to be a distinction, you know, so sort of good settlers and bad settlers.
2: Exactly. This is something Netanyahu doesn't give interviews to local media. He talks in American media. And when he's asked about this, he always said, this is a group of troubled youth. You know, sometimes he says 70, 150, but it's very, very clear. They can act like this because of the active support from the Israeli government that gives them weapons, gives them ATVs, like the ones they raid Reedy's house in Kusra and other houses. Because of Smotrich and Ben-Gvir, the establishment of more and more outposts that are kind of a front basis for this terror attacks. And they could not stay one day without the active support of the police that is completely controlled by Ben-Gvir, by the army that is controlled by the settlers and by the extreme government. We did a story a few months ago about how the settlers, after since October 7th, they managed to ethnically cleanse dozens of Palestinian communities in Area C, mostly farming and herding communities. They just moved on and they said openly to area, they said openly to Area A, to Area B of the West Bank, sieging houses, villages and town and taking over them. And according to our investigation a few months ago, they already took over tens of thousands of acres inside Area B and A that according to the Oslo Accord and even according to official Israel are under Palestinian control. So all this is happening with, like, this example. It's happening in 100 other locations in the West Bank. The thing is here, because even next to Abu Ridi's house in Jalud, the same tactic from the same violent outpost happened a month ago, that the Tubasi family was forced out. And the only difference here is that this brave family managed to slow down the process a bit with the decision not to leave, even with they had barely no food and water, with the violent attacks, the fact they're under siege, they insisted to stay. He came from the U.S. and managed to get media attention, including mainstream media, even local mainstream media.
0: And I just want to go back to Louis Reedy, Palestinian-American, whose home in Kusra is under siege by settlers. Louis, why did you return from Ohio to your home in Kusra?
1: Well, I've been watching all the attacks on my house, on my brother and his son, on the life, on my security cameras. I couldn't sleep anymore. I have to stay up all night. And the situation reached into a dangerous way when they completely blocked him off from food on August 9th. And I was talking to my brother and I told him, you know what, I'm going to come and I will do whatever it takes to provide you food and supplies and end the siege and trying to protect you.
0: Louis Reedy, thank you for joining us. We will continue to follow the settler siege on your home in Kusra. Thank you also to Oren Zeev of 972 Magazine. We will link to your new piece, Kusra is Where Israel's Lies About Settler Violence Hit a Wall. This is Democracy Now!, democracynow.org. I'm Anjali Kamat. We turn now to new revelations from a former Justice Department attorney who's filed a whistleblower complaint claiming that the Trump administration task force charged with investigating anti-Semitism pushed universities into massive settlements despite turning up little to no evidence of anti-Semitism on campus. Haley Van Arum, a former career attorney in the Justice Department's Civil Rights Division, said in her complaint that the government's probes into schools like Harvard, Brown, and Columbia were, quote, an unlawful process designed to achieve predetermined political goals. Brown University settled for $50 million, Columbia settled for $200 million, Harvard refused to settle, and a judge threw out a case against the university. Democratic Representative Jamie Raskin, the ranking member of the House Judiciary Committee, has launched a probe into the whistleblower allegations. He wrote in a statement, quote, it has been apparent that its investigations have been structured deliberately to harass and intimidate rather than protect anyone from discrimination. For more, we're joined by Marianne Hirsch, professor emerita at Columbia University, whose work has focused on the transmission of memories of violence across generations. She joins us from Norwich, Vermont. Welcome to Democracy Now! Professor Hirsch, your reaction to these revelations from this whistleblower?
3: Well, thank you so much for having me. It's what we've been saying all along. So I'm so grateful for this whistleblower report. We are also grateful because it restores a sense of reality and a sense of truth and trust in human decency and injustice to expose what we've known all along, that these were not probes into anti-Semitism accusations, but they were efforts to dismantle higher education brick by brick. It couldn't have come at a better time at the beginning of a new school year when, as you've just reported in your last two segments, the genocide in Gaza, the expropriations in the West Bank are going on. And this is what our students have been protesting over since 2023. And these protests have been squashed. They've been silenced. Pro-Palestinian voices have been silenced, all under the guise of protecting Jews. And then with the establishment of the anti-Semitism task force by the federal government, they've been used as a ruse and as a pretext to enact major funding cuts. They've also encouraged our universities to settle, to concede some of these accusations, to concede that they haven't done enough to combat anti-Semitism, when that is absolutely untrue. I don't know how they could have done more than they've already done, certainly at Columbia. And I feel that certainly at Columbia, which is the university I know best, Columbia affiliates from the Board of Trustees down have actually collaborated with the federal government in these sham investigations.
0: So, Professor Hirsch, what happens next? Will these universities get their money back?
3: Well, I think that by the time the settlements were reached, the anti-Semitism accusation was no longer the major one. As far as I know, a lot of other infringements were found in order to extract the money from our universities. In fact, some of the research funding was returned, but in exchange for, at Columbia, the $200 million settlement, and then a $21 million fund to compensate Columbia affiliates who claim that they've suffered anti-Semitism on campus. But there were, Columbia, when it settled, did not admit wrongdoing. So I don't know where that leaves the $200 million settlement. On the other hand, they did not need to admit wrongdoing because they had already done so. I think they laid the stage for this sham investigation from the fall of 2023 on in multiple ways.
0: And Professor Hirsch, can you describe the impact of these investigations and the kind of climate of fear that it's created on campus and the repression that students like Mahmoud Khalil have felt? You know, professors have been forced out at different universities. Talk about what you've experienced at Columbia.
3: Well, I think Columbia is just the shell of what it was before all this started. I think there's tremendous fear and suspicion across the campus. I think there are certain topics that cannot be discussed, and this is an academic community where academic freedom is the cornerstone. We no longer have that. People are afraid to discuss certain topics in class for fear of being reported on by students, by fellow faculty members, and that's happened. There have been very similar kinds of sham investigations by the Office of Institutional Equity at Columbia against faculty who've been reported on by students for anti-Semitic infringement, for infringements of Title VI. I think there's an atmosphere of unfreedom and of silencing. At the same time, there have been much more dire consequences, which is that some of our students have been named and arrested and slated for deportation in ways that I think the tactics that have been used for this are very much aligned between the university and the Trump administration. For example, if you will allow me one example, the Gerald Rosberg, who was the senior executive vice president of Columbia at the time, when two student groups, pro-Palestinian student groups, were suspended in the fall of 2023, he said they had engaged in threatening rhetoric and intimidation of pro-Israeli bystanders. That was the reason that was used. Now, that was exactly the same phrase that was used against our student Mohsen Madawi, who was arrested and slated for deportation, used by Marco Rubio to say that he was a threat to U.S. foreign policy. These alignments are extremely troubling, and I think there's a lot more that we need to find out about how the revelations of the whistleblowers aligned with what happened at Columbia itself, with Columbia's own anti-Semitism task force, which just recently issued its fourth report with equally unfounded, non-evidentiary findings that were predetermined, just as the ones for the Justice Department. Now, when that happens inside the university as well as outside, where is the trust that makes education what it's supposed to be? System of free inquiry, an atmosphere of trust where we can meet with each other and discuss some of the burning issues of our moment. There is, you know, it's very, very difficult to find a space at American universities and at Columbia to discuss what's going on in Gaza and the West Bank, according to your last two segments. And there are pockets in the university where we find these spaces, but we it's very difficult to do so openly without setting ourselves up for major harassment and then also the Trump administration's threats.
0: Marianne Hirsch, Professor Emerita at Columbia University, thank you very much. You know, part of the $200 million settlement with Columbia included a $21 million fund, and you have, along with other Jewish faculty members, filed claims to say that your support for Palestinian rights was part of the anti-Semitism. And that does it for today's show. Happy birthday, Kouros Ismaili. Amy Goodman will be back hosting next week. She'll also be speaking at Middlebury College in Vermont on August 28th. Visit democracynow.org for more information. I'm Anjali Kamat. Thank you for joining us.
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0: August 21st. We're here in the Woo Woo Studios. I'm going to get my... There we go. Is that good for you? There we go. And how is everything this morning? Arlene, are you there?
1: Yeah, no, things are good this morning. A little cloudy out there, maybe. They're looking for maybe some real slight showers between the 9 and 10 a.m. hour. Then it'll clear up a little bit.
2: Stay up here.
1: Yep, have a high of 74 today. Maybe another little bit of a thunderstorm in the afternoon, 51% chance. And then going into a cloudy evening and probably getting some showers overnight as well.
0: Oh, better pick up what's outside, right? Pick up what's, if it might rain today, you better pick up a few things outside.
1: Yep. Tomorrow, also heading into the weekend, your Saturday, it will be a low of 59, high of 72, sun and some clouds with a possible thunderstorm. Just 1 hour out of the day, it looks like. And same thing on Sunday, pretty much. Partly sunny with a shower in the area. Not really a thunderstorm, though. It looks just maybe a passing shower. And then right now, you never know how quickly weather can change, but Monday looks sunny and beautiful. With a high of 70.
0: Well, we appreciate the rain.
1: We do.
0: I looked at the long-term forecast, and it's saying September, October, November are going to be very dry in Michigan compared to the rest of the country. So in the south, down in Florida and Georgia area, it will be wet. But up in Michigan, or the Michigan basin here, it will be dry for the, that's what they're predicting for September, October, November. So whatever rain we get, I think we need it. And we've been down. I know the pastures are looking a little dry these days, but I think looking better after this last rain we had.
1: Yeah, it was a doozy.
0: Mm-hmm. Well, it's the 21st of August.
1: So I just looked, looking at some history coming up, Dave. The Benzie Area Historical Society will have their September Benzonia Academy lecture on Thursday, September 10th at 7 p.m., and it's entitled Perry G. Holden, a famous Benzie County man you probably never knew, presented by Dr. Roberta Dow. And, hey, I never knew. I never heard of Perry G. Holden. Have you heard of him?
0: No.
1: So I just searched him. And Perry Greeley Holden was the first professor of agronomy in the United States. Born in Dodge Center, Minnesota, he graduated from Michigan Agricultural College, now Michigan State University, in 1889 and taught there from 1889 to 1893. So there you go. So if you want to learn a little bit more about him, I guess he wound
0: what's
1: up...
0: What's his connection to Benzonia, though?
1: To Benzie County, he must have had a summer home up here or
0: told
1: something.
0: Told me about Minnesota and Lansing, but I don't know what's your connection.
1: This page doesn't tell me, but I'm sure he must have settled up here.
0: Have to go to the lecture then, right?
1: I think that's a good idea. And I think that there are probably a couple of walking tours left, because, yes, let's see, on August 25th, you can walk honor with Jane Perkis. September 1st, Lake Ann with the Elmira Historical Society, if you want to find out a little bit more about the history up there. And then the final walking tour for the Benzie Museum this season will be on September 6th, walking Leelanau Avenue in Frankfort with Tim Foster.
0: Oh, that should be interesting.
1: Yeah. It's always good to know your local history. So, you know, if you... they do want you to make a reservation for those walking tours. They are limited in size, so you want to visit their website, BenzieMuseum.org, or give them a call to sign up.
0: Well, we saw lots of sailors last night. The salmon fishermen were out.
1: Oh,
0: well, I don't know if they're sailors.
1: No, they're not sailors. They're boaters, fishermen. Yeah, no, we were coming back late from the movie last night on our bikes, and yeah, they were there cleaning the fish at the fish house and very active right now with boats out there doing some fishing. Or would Dave say that's angling?
0: No, but one of our guests this morning might call it an angling.
1: Yeah, so we have Stuart McFerrin in the house with us. We'll be talking a little bit about the Benzie Aquatic Wellness Center that's just had their annual meeting last week. He's going to give us an update on what they're planning and where they're at and how long it might be before we see that coming to fruition.
0: But let's get to some music.
1: Let's get to some music. We have some other news when we get back as well.
0: Rod McDonald will be coming to town for WUWU on September 3rd. And here's something to send out to the folks on the water, a Sailor's Prayer.

0: Joe Strummer's birthday today. Joe Strummer from The Clash. Hold on here a minute. We'll get to that song in a minute. But first, we're going to tell you the first song was Rod McDonald, Sailor's Prayer. It'll be coming for Woo Woo on September 3rd. And be playing, going to be playing here at the Heritage Center. And so, there's, you know, if you've been here, you know there's limited seating. So are tickets up online?
1: Tickets are up now, yes.
0: Tickets are up.
1: Because okay. I think they're going to go pretty quick. We're calling it a Greenwich Village Folk Night with Rod McDonald. And Rod actually was one of the co-founders of the Greenwich Village Folk Festival. Was living in that area for a long time, hanging out with Phil Oakes and Bob Dylan and those folks. And then moved down to Florida. And he's played our radio station down there, WSLR, many times. He's a good friend. And he's coming up to put his daughter in
0: Michigan State.
1: Yeah. So he contacted us and said, no, I can come a little farther and hang out with you guys for a while. So that's what he's going to do. And we're looking forward to it. Rod has always been one of my favorite Florida singer-songwriters. He has a background. He was actually a JAG lawyer and a journalist. And mm-hmm. he gave it all up for songwriting, the lucrative career of songwriting.
0: Yes.
1: But he really has an incredible perspective, a social and political depth in his songs. That's,
0: And we think he's going to be accompanied by Eddie Kender,
1: another
0: friend of ours coming up.
1: All those Floridians coming up to escape the heat.
0: Yeah, Eddie Kender is a great pianist. He'll be hopefully accompanying Rod. He'll be up in the area.
1: Staying at the Betsy River Campground.
0: Oh, the Betsy River Campground.
1: Yeah.
0: I never know. Is that the one over in 31? I don't know which one. We're going to have to find out.
1: I think they're going to be staying on here.
0: It could be close by.
1: Yeah.
0: Could be over in 31. Anyways, the campgrounds. You know, folks are out in the campground. This is the time of year when people get that last bit of summer in. Get on the river. Get in the lake before things turn. And then we get a little like Indian summer, don't we? Do we get Indian summer?
2: Yeah, I would think so. I mean, if we get a little bit of luck, we'll get in Indian summer.
0: And the voice? Who's that voice, Arnie?
1: I recognize that voice.
2: It's Stewie.
0: Stewie. Is that your radio name? Stewie. Yeah. And on the air today is Stewie. It's going to tell us the favorite stew in town tonight, right?
2: Yeah, well, a friend of mine sells firewood.

0: wood, and those of you that heat with wood, I think it's about time to be thinking about collecting some firewood.
1: For sure.
0: but Marvin Clark, he has quite a bit of firewood, but it's going fast, folks.
2: Okay.
0: It's going fast. He's on the corner of North Long Lake Road and 610, just near Lake Ann. And
2: I know the place, yeah.
0: He's got some really nice, beautiful firewood, a lot of maple, and there's rows and rows and rows of it, but...
2: It will disappear, right?
0: A lot of it's spoken for, so...
2: Oh, really? Okay.
0: Yeah, that's what he said. But you can buy a bundle out there. I think he charges $90 a cord.
2: $90 a cord.
0: Okay. $90 a cord for your...
2: That's pretty good, I think. That's good. From what I understand from last year prices, maybe prices are down. I've been investing in firewood pricing, you know, speculation.
0: You got your backyard filled with firewood, Dave.
2: Yeah, equity manager or whatever they call them.
1: Venture capitalist.
2: Venture capitalist into firewood futures. Yeah.
0: Yes, sir. Right.
1: Well, I was looking around for some news tidbits this morning, and I did see that the Benzie Aquatic Wellness Center had their annual meeting, a public meeting last week.
0: It just so happens I attended that meeting.
1: I know, and you're going to give us the lowdown.
0: Yeah, I've been following that project for quite some time. And they've really made some great steps. A couple years ago, they were talking about the aquatic center, and everybody thought, well, why do we need a pool? Because we have a pool at the motel. But an aquatic center is real different than just a pool at the motel. It adds programming and opportunities for all ages, and the things that they have planned make a whole lot of sense. They have a competition pool with eight lanes for swimming.
2: This is the sketched out plan that they
0: and
2: let folks know. This was it yesterday?
0: It was Tuesday.
2: Tuesday. Okay.
0: Yeah, Tuesday. It was the meeting was at the Mills Community House.
2: So there's going to be a. What'd you say?
0: It's a competition pool.
2: Competition pool.
0: So it's 25 yards usually. Sometimes they're 25 meters, which is a little bit longer. But yeah, it would have eight lanes, and so that means they could have a swim team. And so, for example, Frankfurt could have a swim team, and Benzie Central could have a swim team, and they could compete against each other in that competition pool. And then they could also go to regional competitions. Swimming is a fantastic sport. It's an Olympic sport, and this would give local kids an opportunity to participate in that sport. And it's pretty much an individual sport, so I think it'd be good for a lot of kids. So that's one aspect of the Benzie Wellness and Aquatic Center.
2: And then there'll be a second pool for those of us who are not competitors.
0: Yes, it's a shallow pool called the therapy pool. Okay. and it's it ranges from maybe waist deep for the real little kids, and then also chest deep, and it's a warmer, they're usually warmer pools, and they have classes in there. It's the Grand Traverse Bay YMCA. They have a program called AquaFit, and so it's exercises in the chest deep water, and it's really good for a lot of people that are recovering from injuries. And it's very, very popular. Those classes are full almost all the time. So that's one aspect of the facility. The other thing they would have would be basketball courts and two pickleball courts.
2: Now, would those be inside?
0: Yes.
2: Okay.
0: Yeah, they would be inside. So that would be available. And then the other big thing that they plan is a child care center within the facility.
2: The community. I heard I was on a call the other night, and that's one of the big needs of Benzie County is a child care center up in this area.
0: Right. And so that would be right up in Benzonia, right there near the traffic light. And it'd be...
2: So that location is... Tell me, that's like at Stapleton's there, the traffic light back.
0: Yeah, it would be
2: the old high school was, right?
0: It would be on the east.
2: Or the, no, it's the middle school. Is there a middle school there or grade school?
0: I guess I can't tell you exactly where the property that they bought was or is, but I know they've raised the money and purchased that property. And they have a site plan that would allow them to build. The building I just described with those facilities. But I'm sorry, I can't tell you exactly
2: I'll get it.
0: Where it is. But it is right there in Benzonia on the top of the hill. It would be a great thing for the community. And there's a lot of interest. They did say there was no real governmental involvement in this. So, for example, the Benzie County Commission is not really involved in this, but they do have involvement from the schools, from Frankfort High School. They did a survey of the students at Frankfort High School, and they basically asked the students, "Can you swim 10 yards, and 60% of the students said they cannot swim 10 yards. So there is a real need for a program that teaches safety around water. There's some basic things that kids can learn that keeps them safe around water, and that's one of the things that they intend to offer at the new Benzie Wellness and Aquatic Center that will be in Benzonia. And the timeline, there's still...
2: I can see the conceptual rendering online. I'll hold it up to the microphone so folks can see the... it looks like a fairly big building. So there'll be two pools, one competitive and one, what do you call the other one?
0: A therapy pool.
2: Therapy pool. And then a basketball court inside, two pickleball courts. Any coffee vendors?
0: I wouldn't know. I just quit drinking coffee. It's a sad state of affairs.
2: It is. I'm trying to go down to two cups.
0: I'm having chamomile tea.
2: Oh, that's why I keep seeing your eyes closed.
0: Yes, it's a sad thing. But
2: They have a website called Benzie Wellness, Benzie Wellness and Aquatic Center.org. And so this was their big Tuesday meeting. How did they build that meeting?
0: It was their board meeting, I believe.
2: Okay.
0: It was open to the public. And like I said, there's 56 people there at the Mills Community House. And it's really well attended. A lot of very interested folks. I recognize some of the swimmers from the YMCA pool, and everybody was pretty enthusiastic about the possibility of having a facility like that where they didn't have to drive to Manistee or to Traverse City. It would be right here in Benzie County, available to all the Benzie County residents.
2: Did they talk about a walking track too?
0: Yes, there would be a walking track, and he said that would be
2: inside. Hopefully inside. Right?
0: Yeah, that's inside, and I guess because of the terrain, it's actually going to be built on a hill, and so they said that the gym area and the pickleball area would be a little bit lower, and then the walking track would be more at ground level, I guess. I'm not really sure how that would work, but yes, there'd be a walking track. And so there's be exercise opportunities for people of all ages, all throughout the year.
2: Now, you can speak to this because you've seen this in action in Traverse City, right?
0: Yes. Actually, I'm on the staff of the Grand Traverse Bay YMCA Aquatics Program, and I teach safety around water. We have a program where pretty much all the third grade students in Traverse City schools go through a 5-week program where we teach them safety around water. And it's all really basic things like beach safety, boating safety, pool safety. And it's, you know, basic stuff like don't ever walk on a pool cover.
1: That's a good one.
2: But, you know, if you're a kid, you know, you don't know.
0: Your dog runs out on the pool cover and you want to go save your dog. You walk out on the pool cover and then it comes loose and you can become entangled and it's very dangerous.
2: Yes.
0: And some basic things about boating safety, about, you know, if your boat capsizes, what do you do? And, you know, basically stay with your boat. And then we talk about beach safety. We talk about how to deal with a rip current. And we had a in-service with folks from the Coast Guard, and they taught us a rule that the rule is flip, float, and follow. So if you're caught in a rip current and it's pulling you away from the beach, you flip over on your back and you follow the shoreline, so parallel to the shoreline, and that will take you out of the rip current, and then you can swim back to shore. So that's one of the rules we teach. And the other big rule of water safety is reach, throw, but never go. And that rule is because
2: there's... Reach, throw, but never go.
0: Reach, throw. So
2: reach for somebody?
0: Well, if you're in the water and you see somebody who needs help, you know, you want to just jump in and save them. But you can get in trouble because somebody who's in trouble in the water, who's struggling, if you approach them, they could grab you and then you could go down with them. And there's actually quite a few double drownings that happen, and it's very tragic. So we teach the kids reach something out to the person in trouble so you can pull them in, and or throw them something that floats, you know, anything like a life jacket, a buoy, even a pool noodle, you know, could really help save somebody.
2: It helps me.
0: And then... But don't ever go. So it's reach, throw, don't ever go. And
2: yeah, you always hear so many instances where somebody saves somebody and they drown. You know, they saved somebody, but they in that effort, they lost all their energy and they drowned. Sometimes that happens quite frequently.
0: Yeah, or even things like you're on the beach and there's offshore wind and your beach ball, you know, blows out into the lake and you chase it. Or somebody could chase it, and then they realize they're far offshore, and they're in trouble. And so just, you know, your beach ball is not worth risking your life for.
2: Right.
0: So it's a lot of basic things like that that we talk about in the Safety Around Water program at the Grand Traverse Bay YMCA. And that's a program that's going to start in September, and we have... we'll have two sessions this year, so before Christmas, before the New Year's, and then we have a break and we start up again. We'll start up again in 2027, and we run, you know, hundreds of third graders through that program, and that's something that could be offered at the Benzie Wellness and Aquatic Center once it's built.
2: So, how did the meeting conclude, or did you walk away with, okay, what are the next steps? Because they've bought the land, or have they paid for the land?
0: Yeah, I believe so. Okay. I think they said they've raised over $1 million, and that those funds have gone to purchase the land there in Benzonia. And it's also going for design.
2: They're in the design phase, kind of, right?
0: In the design phase, yeah. They're still finalizing the design, and there's a lot of details that go into building an aquatic center because there's
2: a lot of plumbing.
0: A huge mechanical room.
2: Yeah.
0: and there's, you know, there's a lot of upkeep. And so they want to make sure they have sort of like an endowment to make sure that they have the operating funds to continue the program. And so they're working on that. And I believe the amount they said was $20 million.
2: Wow. So, and so you're the feeling, you were at their meeting, you were a member of the public?
0: Mm-hmm.
2: Okay. And the feeling there was, sometimes you go to a board meeting, you're like, oh, these people are sad. You know, things are not going the direction the organization wants. Did you get a good feeling that things are moving forward and it was positive?
0: Oh, yeah. A lot of the board members are very accomplished. There was a talk by, I don't remember his name, but he's the financial person, the treasurer. And he's the head of an IT company, and he's very, very accomplished. And he gave a good outlook on, you know, the
2: projections,
0: and the fundraising. And there's different phases of the fundraising. So, I'm sure that's the phase that they're in now.
2: Can I buy a competitive lane and put my name on it? People will think I'm a competitive swimmer, maybe, right?
0: Yeah, we'll have a diving board that says Dave.
2: Yeah. Well, let's go to a song. I got another one by Rob McDonald. Now, he sings here in this song about an item that many of us will see in the swimming pool or in the swimming pool area. This is his more popular song. It's called the Belly Button Song. So, all right, we'll be back with Stuart to talk about carps. Not carps in the swimming pool, though, okay? Those are called goldfish. Here we go.

0: Fishing in the Dark, Nitty Gritty Dirt Band. Yeah, we saw a lot of folks fishing in the dark last night. In fact, we were in town, saw the movie at the Garden Theater, The Odyssey. And if you want to see a classic story, or probably the classic story, I think it's a good telling of the Odyssey. Because I remember reading it in college or whatever, and, you know, it's a long, complicated story of, what's the gentleman's name in the movie?
1: Odysseus,
0: yeah, whatever. The Odyssey. So, you know, he's traveling and going here and there, but they did a really good job, I think, of putting it together. And there's a good message in there. You know, I think that's a good message you can take away from that.
2: It's an epic.
0: That's the word. It's an epic.
2: It's an epic. It sounds like a great movie.
0: Yeah, and it is an epic movie. It's 3 hours long, folks, so you do your potty break before you get in the theater, okay? But on the way home, you wonder why we're going to talk about fishing in the movies. But on the way home, it's 10:30 at night, and usually Frankfurt's really, really quiet. And it was quiet on Main Street. But we took our bikes, and as you proceed towards Alberta and get closer and closer to the marina and the fishing cleaning station, it was jamming. You could have had a rock concert out there. I mean, boats and trailers and fish. They were, at 10:30 at night, they were filleting fish like it was going out of style. It was a really beautiful red salmon. People lined up to get their fish filleted. So I think it's a really good season for fishing. I don't know about campgrounds, but for fishing, it seems like a really good season.
1: Well, and today is the
0: kickoff. Oh, wait a minute. Well, I can't hear you there. Something just...
1: Today is the kickoff for the National Coho Salmon Festival in honor. Yeah.
0: I think
1: so. Homestead Township Park. The carnival opens today. The vendors and farmers market, music bingo, cornhole tournament, woodfish decorating contest begins, and live music featuring the Wax. And then they'll have the hometown parade, the coho bed race, the car show, the lumberjack shows, the petting zoo, face painting, bagpipes, and live music by the Scottville Clown Band, the Jelly Roll Blues Band, and Split Decision tomorrow. So honor is the place to be.
0: Well, that's all great, but I didn't hear about any fishing going on at the fishing festival. You know what I mean? Is there a competition?
1: Well, there's the woodfish decorating contest, Dave.
0: Well, I've never caught a woodfish out in Betsy Bay.
1: For your contest, you're going to have to wait for the following weekend when it will be the Benzie Fishing Frenzy, August 27th through the 30th, right here in on Frankfort, Alberta. You know, you take all the boats out right here and... They have different divisions to appeal to various levels of anglers. The Lucky 7 Prelim focus on catching the best 7 fish in 7 hours. They have the Ladies Classic for female anglers. And then on the main events on Saturday and Sunday, the Pro-Am with categories for professional teams, amateur teams, and the biggest single fish. Wow. Professional fishing teams. Wow. So there's going to be a lot of fishing going on these next couple weeks.
0: I'm not sure, because there's no fried fishing competition. I didn't hear about any fried fishing competition.
1: Well, you don't want
0: to fry salted
1: salmon.
0: Fishing competition.
1: I don't know. Nah.
0: Smoked fishing competition.
1: Now, I bet they have some of those.
0: Yeah. But I really like that that's called the Benzie Frenzy. I never associated the word Benzie with frenzy, you know? And there's, you know, because I'm always thinking, what would rhyme with Benzie? Well, now you got your trivia question there, frenzy.
2: Well, there's been a lot of fishing frenzies in Benzie County, like when the smelt were running up Cold Creek back in the 1930s and 40s.
1: I read about that.
2: That was a super fishing frenzy.
0: Super fishing frenzy, SF, SFF, super fishing frenzy.
2: Yeah, and then, of course, there was a fishing frenzy when they first planted the salmon in Lake Michigan, and they started coming back up the rivers.
0: Yeah.
2: And there was, I think it was 1967, when there were so many people out in the Platte Bay, and a big storm hit. And
0: the salmon killed a bunch of people.
2: No, the storm did.
0: I know.
2: The storm killed 7 people. They drowned.
0: Yep. Boats were washing up ashore. 40, 50 boats lined up out there, and... Yeah, people died. I think that's what the cross is up on the hill in Alberta has part to do with the that frenzy or whatever we want to call that.
1: So on the homepage of the Coho Salmon Festival, they say Coho salmon were introduced to the state of Michigan in 1966 with the first planting of Coho salmon in the Platte River. Honor became known as the birthplace of the freshwater salmon program because of the close proximity of the Platte River State Fish Hatchery. And by the fall of 1967, fishermen were flocking to Benzie County. The program was a success, and Honor became the Coho capital.
0: Wow. Is that the Coho capital of Michigan or everywhere? I don't know. Yeah. They're going to have a king then, right? If you got a capital?
1: Well, no, they have a queen, actually.
0: Oh, they're going to have a Coho queen?
1: Yes. Okay. The first national Coho queen was in 1968, Claudia Eberle. Oh. Since then, they have the annual Coho queen.
0: We could maybe interview her. She's probably in her 90s or something.
2: I keep telling my friend Andy Rockwood he should bring his fish bike to the Coho Festival. He's got this really cool fish bike.
0: Oh, definitely.
2: It looks just like a trout, and it's articulated, and it looks like it's swimming down the road when he's riding it.
1: Oh, very cool.
2: It is super cool.
1: Where does he live?
2: He lives over near Long Lake. Okay. And but I think he's in Ontario now, so he wouldn't be able to do it. But I wanted to mention this article in the Freshwater Reporter. It's right on the front page.
0: You're listening to Stuart McFerrin. He's our fish reporter here at Woo Radio and Freshwater Reporter's fish reporter, aren't you?
2: Yes, sir.
0: And the latest article titled, what's it called?
2: It's called Bass Ackwards, or How I Learned to Fish. And it's this lady, Pat. I don't see her last name. But anyway, it's about her adventure, about going from not wanting to touch a fish to just loving fishing. And it's a great little article.
0: And what's the deal with carp?
2: What's the
0: first paragraph in there where it tells you, is there a problem with carp?
2: Well, it's just interesting. That's an article called Carp in Michigan, the Origin of an Invasive Species. And so you look at the common carp, and everybody knows the carp. You know, they're just the common fish. You know, everybody kind of takes it for granted. But that is not a native species. It was introduced first in 1831. And
0: as a European then?
2: Yeah, it was from Germany. As a German carp, and it was introduced. And there was this fellow, his name was Spencer Bard, and he was the U.S. Fisheries Commission, the head of the U.S. Fisheries and Fishes.
0: Did he bring it in to eat stuff out of the reflecting pool?
2: Well, that's exactly right.
0: So, I think so.
2: So he had an office in the Smithsonian Institute, and there was those pools out ponds near the Washington Monument, and he started an effort to raise carp in those pools by the Washington Monument, and they raised carp there, and then they would truck them all over the East Coast, because at that time they were having problems catching fish, and so they thought, well, we'll introduce carp, and then everybody will can catch fish.
0: So this was carp for eating then?
2: I guess so.
0: And would we call them catfish, or they were carp?
2: No, well, it's
0: catfish is different.
2: The scientific name is C. carpo. That's the scientific name. So it's a...
0: It's one of the Marx brothers. Carpo, Marco, Mark, Groucho, and Carpo. He didn't make it in the movies, though.
2: Right. Yeah, he didn't smell too good.
0: Yeah, he smelt too good.
1: So while carp and catfish, Dave, both live on the bottom of lakes and rivers, they are not closely related. Carp belong to the minnow family and have large toothless mouths. And catfish belong to a totally different group and are easy to spot by their smooth skin and facial whiskers.
0: Oh.
2: Interesting.
0: Okay.
2: Yeah.
0: And so then they got When they're in these pools, they got shipped around the country then, didn't they?
2: Yeah, and then there was another, back in the day, there was a whole number of people, they considered themselves fish culturists. And there was a fish culturist named Seth Green, and he was a fish dealer and self-trained fish culturist. And he wrote a small book urging farmers to raise carp. And the book provided instructions on building carp ponds. So he would urge people all around the country to build carp ponds and you know, have, so they would have carp to eat in their own ponds. And then these carp were released into the Great Lakes. And they caused a lot of problems because they would go into the wetlands, the breeding grounds of the other fish, and they were very aggressive. They would root up all the aquatic vegetation, and then, of course, in the Great Lakes, like Lake Erie, Lake Ontario, it's U.S. on the south side and Canada's on the north side. And so in 1899, the Deputy Commissioner of Fisheries in Ontario realized it had been a mistake to introduce carp, and stated, "They multiply like vermin and produce nothing but evil results. The carp was considered poor table food as compared to whitefish." So basically, they competed with the whitefish and ruined some of their spawning grounds. And so you ask if there is a problem, and that was the problem. So basically, they were introduced, and they helped the demise of the native whitefish. And the native whitefish has been very important in the fisheries in the Great Lakes.
0: And it tastes better, too. I mean, you can't walk into the Port City Smokehouse and ask for some carp, can you? I don't think so.
2: No. I don't think they
0: either. I mean, I don't know where do you find, you don't find anybody selling carp. Have you eaten carp?
2: No, I haven't.
0: I've eaten catfish, but now we know they're not related.
2: I've eaten burbot. Have you ever seen a burbot?
0: Yes, but that's, isn't that a ocean fish?
2: Well, they're related to one of the cod, I think.
0: Okay.
2: But yeah, the burbot are in the Great Lakes, and you can catch them, and they are exceedingly ugly and slimy, but they get very big. I mean, they could be almost as long as this table we're sitting at, and they're really hard to clean, but they're incredibly tasty. I mean, they're very, very, very good to eat.
0: Wow.
2: But I
0: don't hear about them. Oh.
2: Well, that's because they're ugly and slimy.
0: Okay.
2: More so than most of the fish you would catch.
1: Yeah.
2: So it's fisheries is really an interesting.
0: There's a lot to it.
2: Subject and
0: now these guys, so, these kids catch these little catfish along the out here in the Betsy Bay. They got the big whiskers on them. What do they call those? Are they bullheads or something?
2: Yeah,
1: bullheads. That's it. Yeah.
2: Right.
1: Yeah, so this carp has many small bones and a stronger taste than catfish. I guess they eat it more in Europe and Asia than we do here. But apparently, it is much healthier. They have a lot more omega-3 fatty acids because they're oilier and, you know. So, yeah.
2: Interesting.
1: Carp provides 10 times more vitamin A, 6 times more vitamin B1, calcium and iron, and 3 times more zinc and manganese than catfish. It's richer in nearly all minerals. Mm. Catfish, however, is a better source of vitamin B12, and it's lower in mercury, which is pretty important compared to carp.
0: Wow.
2: Interesting. Well, of course, you have a lot of catfish down in Florida, I imagine, in the bayous down there.
1: Yeah, we do. Yeah.
0: They're bigger than the ones I've seen up here.
2: Yeah, I imagine. Everything's bigger in the ocean.
0: Yeah.
2: And that's the thing. There's a lot of pressure. So you can think of the Great Lakes as being isolated from the ocean for tens of probably hundreds of thousands of years. It was isolated, and the fish were, you know, they evolved without the pressure of all those ocean species. And that's where a lot of these problems come from for the native Great Lakes species, is that when the species come in from the oceans, they compete for food with the native species. And that's why people are concerned with the demise of the whitefish, because the whitefish are a native species. And they're really not doing well in Lake Michigan and Lake Huron. So it's a major concern for commercial fishers and also for native fishers.
0: In your opinion, do you think the whitefish are going to come back? I mean, you've been following this for a while.
2: Well, it's really hard. So I talked about this with Dave Decker a couple weeks ago on air. We talked about the biomass of the Great Lakes. So if you think about the historic biomass of the Great Lakes, it was caught up. It was basically within this group of pelagic fish called the Coregonid group. And there's 9 different Coregonids, and one of them is the whitefish. And it also includes the cisco and chubs and the lake herring and something called the blackfin whitefish, or the blackfin cisco. And so there's 9 of those different species that evolved in the Great Lakes. And quite a few of them have been extirpated or become extinct from the lakes. And the whitefish was the one exception that had been holding up pretty well until very recently. And now the whitefish is having a lot of trouble, and the populations are going down. And people are very concerned about it. In fact, there was an article in The Guardian and then also in U.S. News about this problem of the native species of the Great Lakes, you know, the whitefish, declining. And people are very concerned about it. But if you look at that biomass, you know, that historic biomass, it would be very hard to replace that, because now, instead of the biomass caught up in this free-swimming group of fish, it's now the majority of that biomass is caught up in zebra mussels and quagga mussels that live at the bottom of the lake. So the whole ecology of the lake has changed. And yeah, you could raise some whitefish in hatcheries, which the native groups are doing. But you can release them in the lakes, but it's hard to imagine, you know, bringing that back.
0: Because the biomass has changed.
2: The biomass has changed.
0: I saw that beach up in Leelanau. It was just covered with mussel shells. You know, the little white ones? Mm-hmm. Is that the zebra mussel?
2: Zebra or quagga.
0: Yeah. I mean, the beach was made out of mussel shells that had just washed up this year.
2: How deep were the piles?
0: Well, it was along on the shore, and it looked like about maybe 2.5-3 feet wide and probably, you know, 8 to 10 inches thick. Just, you know, and you're like, wow, is this a shell beach or what is this?
2: Wow.
0: You know? Yeah.
2: Wow.
0: Yes. I guess.
2: I've seen that out on Fox Island.
0: Okay.
2: Too. And so it's, you know, you can just imagine the number of shells like that are living on the bottom.
0: Now that other carp, there is that European or that other, we gotta watch the clock. We gotta tell people that you're listening to WUWU 100.1 LPFM, Frankfort, Alberta. And this is the What's Up With You morning show with fisherman Stuart McFerrin.
1: And why don't we take a little break and then we'll come back.
0: Oh, okay. I got something called the Salmon Song, but it's not very long. And then I got another one. Let's see what the Salmon Song is. Let's try this.
3: Remember the song from Road Trip? Tiny salmon swimming in a stream.

0: Charlie Millar Band. Whoop, let's hold it right there. Yeah, hold it right there, folks. We had Charlie Millar Band with Fish. No, not that. Let's see.
1: So they were at Jammin' Mondays last week.
0: Yeah, we had the Salmon Song first by Tom Green, that little one. Then we had River Rising by Leftover Salmon. And then we had the Charlie Millar Band playing Oceans Deep.
1: Oceans Deep.
0: All water-related songs, I think. Except there was an owl in there, I think.
1: Well, we just found out Josh Stoltz just stopped by, dropped off a poster for their Live in the Hoop House series, and Charlie Millar Band will be playing there on September 17th. So if you missed them at Jammin' Mondays last week, or maybe you just loved them so much you want to go see them again, you'll have that opportunity on September 17th, which is a Thursday night.
0: You might have caught them playing the music for the Traverse City Dance
1: Project.
0: Contemporary Dance Project.
1: Yes.
0: Yeah.
1: Yeah.
0: And they're kind of rocky, jazzy, fusion-y, with some horns and keyboards and guitar. I kind of like that. It's kind of like a genre bending, they call it. Genre bending, I think that would be the word. Yep, and that's at the Hoop House, so weather permitting, I think it'll be great because the Hoop House is this open-air venue that kind of feels like it's a little confined, a hoop house without any cover on it. So, and it's very green, nice green space.
1: Yeah, they've been working hard over there.
0: And nice stage.
1: Hoop house look nice, yeah.
0: And, of course, you know, I like it outside because the sound is actually... It's much better sometimes.
1: It's much better, yes. So that'll be on September 17th. And then on September 18th, guess what's coming to town?
0: Come Fly Away?
1: Iron Man.
0: Oh, Iron Man. Oh, okay.
1: They'll begin their event setup in Open Space Park. So that's that, you know, they put up that big kind of merchandise tent.
0: Is that like Iron Maiden? Is that a band, Iron Man?
1: No.
0: It's a run, standing still.
1: Half triathlon. I guess, right? So it covers 70.3 miles, beginning with a 1.2-mile swim in Betsy Bay, followed by a 56-mile bicycle course that travels along M-22 and other roads throughout Benzie County before returning to Frankfort, and then concludes with a 13.1-mile run around the bay through Alberta and downtown Frankfort. This is the sixth year that Frankfort will be hosting the Ironman competition.
0: How many years?
1: The sixth. Year.
0: Sixth year.
1: And right now, Josh Mills, the city superintendent, is in discussion with event organizers about hosting the event for an additional 3 years. So I saw that they had the next 3-year contract on their agenda to talk about.
0: Wow.
1: Yeah.
0: Well, that's either a good time to take a break from the area and get out of here, or one to just buckle on down and watch the activities.
1: Yeah.
0: We're over in Alberta. We'll see them running past us.
1: Well, we'll be

0: put the proposals on the ballot because he was concerned about village costs, how compensation was being decided, and where the money to pay for increases was coming from. So the first ballot proposal is an ordinance that would create a five-member citizens commission compensation committee that would set the pay for village officials and employees. So that is interesting. The committee would meet publicly and report its compensation decisions to the village clerk, and the council could overrule a committee decision with a two-thirds vote. However, the council would not have the authority to modify the committee's recommendations, and previously approved compensation would remain in place. And then the second ballot initiative that he's managed to get on is the sewer offset fund, which would create a fund using net revenue generated by the village's municipal solid waste collection services. And that money would then be used to reduce sewer utility charges for residential and business customers. So I thought that was interesting that the current village president, Jesse Theobald, I'm not sure how to pronounce that, said the village council had the last chance to vote, had the chance to vote those ordinances into law, but did not. They turned them down, rejected them, choosing to let them go to the voters for a decision. And he's concerned that it would make it a little more costly to approve annual raises, and he had concerns also about the effects of the proposed sewer rate offsets. So that's interesting, a citizen stepping up and getting a couple ballot
1: initiatives,
0: initiatives on the ballot. And because these villages are so small, it doesn't really take that many signatures to do that. So I think, I looked in Michigan law today, and you need to have at least 20% of the total vote cast for president in the last preceding election. So that many signatures are needed, 20%. And so in honor, if you have 340 people, and that's not even registered voters, you know, you're looking maybe at just 60 signatures that you need to get something on the ballot. So very doable. If you're in a charter government, okay, honor is a charter government. So if you're not a charter government, I don't think it works in that same fashion.
1: Okay, so then these little smaller villages, citizen petitions could get online.
0: Yeah, right? Fairly easily, yeah. Yeah, yeah. Oh, you know, Dave, in talking about fish, Stuart's left us now, but wanted to let folks know that the DNR is inviting residents to learn more about what goes into rearing sturgeon with a free tour at the Black River Hatchery on Saturday, September 5th. Tours will run from 10:30 a.m. to 12:30 p.m. at the facility, which is located northwest of Onaway. They will have researchers from DNR and Michigan State University available to talk about lake sturgeon biology, life stages, and current research. So they'll also be discussing their restoration work to improve sturgeon spawning habitat, sturgeon conservation, and the outreach program. So if that's something you have an interest in, you might want to think about taking a day trip and visiting the hatchery.
1: And those fish live a long time.
0: I know, I know. We saw something like 400 years.
1: That's right.
0: So those guys are, whoo, that's a long life. They can get pretty big. You got to watch out for them. So also another
1: I was going to say in the beginning, before Iron Man, you might want to settle in your seats for The Garden is bringing Come From Away.
0: I know, the first musical theater project at the Garden Theater. So that's pretty exciting.
1: September 11th, 12th, 13th, and 14th.
0: Yes. Tickets available online at gardentheater.org. And that's thanks to the Benzie County Players helping put that one on.
1: And if you're not aware, that's a story about the September 11th and the plane being stuck in, is it Greenland or Iceland?
0: Somewhere up there, yeah.
1: It's at Gander.
0: Airport, yeah.
1: Yeah. Airfield. And how they dealt with being grounded there at the airport for a number of days as September 11th unfolded.
0: And this weekend, Dave, August 22nd, Saturday, the Benzie Symphony Orchestra will be playing at Benzie Central High School Auditorium in Benzonia. So soprano Emily Douglas performs works by Dvorak and Kunrad. So I just saw that and wanted to give them a shout out as well. So many great organizations here in Benzie County that we're lucky to have culturally.

0: and arts organizations. Bringing it home for us, you know.
1: Yep. Well, folks, I think it's time for another song. We got about 45 minutes left of this. Of course, on one clock we have 45 minutes, and on another clock we have 20 minutes. So, you know, this is called community radio time. You know, so somewhere between there is reality. And we know that autumn is coming, so let's hear from Tim Grimm. He says his autumn garden, because you got to be thinking about your autumn garden.

0: And we're back. That was Joe Crookston, Bird by Bird. He's out traveling the country, and before that, Tim Grimm with his autumn song. And you're listening to WUWU. It's 10:25 here in the studios in the 704 Frankfort Avenue in Alberta. And we're located in the Alberta Labor Heritage Center. And our hours are changing, are they, Arlene?
1: They will be in September. But what's going to happen is this actually will be our last day of the Waterborne exhibit. So if you want to see that, you want to come on down and visit us in the next few hours. Because
0: last day of the Waterborne exhibit?
1: Yes, and it was a great first exhibit for the Heritage Center, all about the commercial fishing and car ferries, all the working waterfront here in Alberta. But we are going to be starting to take that down this weekend. And we will be next week closed. We'll be here working if you stop in, but there won't be much to see because we'll be putting up our new exhibit, which is the Doodah Post, Fishing Lures and More, the Art of E.F. Higgins III. And then we'll be opening that exhibit on August 29th. And we hope you'll mark your calendars and come down and check it out.
0: Wow, you got till 1 o'clock today. If you get here at 1, we'll keep it open a little bit later for you. I'll be in here working today. Putting up some panels up in the ceiling, but this is the last day of the Waterborne exhibit. Yeah. It will come back. I imagine we'll probably do some, we'll do more of this in next year, but what's the next exhibit called?
1: Doodah Post.
0: Doodah Post.
1: Fishing Lures and More.
0: Right.
1: So we'll have some
0: Mr.
1: of Higgins' mail art, but also his fishing lure series, his firecracker series. He was just a very creative individual and made art wherever he was out of whatever he could. So lots of interesting things to see for that exhibit. Yeah, so come on down and join us. We'll have some refreshments, and Kelly Fairchild's going to put together a special playlist to play us that night. She was actually a subscriber to Higgins' Stamp of the Month program. So we'll have a special display of some of the things she got over the years. But she kind of knows what music he liked and is going to put together a special little playlist for him that we'll play that evening. Want to remind everyone that the Benzie County Residential Recycling event is tomorrow, August 22nd, from 9 a.m. to 1 p.m. at the Honor Road Commission. Appointments are required. So today is the day to make your appointment. You need to go online to benzieco.gov/recycle to sign up. They are accepting household hazardous materials, electronics, and if you have some scrap tires, they want you to call ahead at 231-882-0554. And you did that, Dave, so tell people what you need to know when you're calling.
0: Well, I think their concern about the tires is that some folks have a lot of tires. So if you got one or two tires you need to dispose of, or maybe three or four, I think you're probably okay. But if you got more than a carload of tires, then you need to really call them and let them know so they can anticipate how much space they need and what kind of truck. Because those go in a separate category.
1: And is that a charge for that, Dave? What did they tell you?
0: They didn't tell me there was a charge for tires. That's why they want you to call them in case they get overloaded. The other thing they said, if you're coming, they probably don't want you to come at 9 o'clock because those time periods they're going to be busy when they open at 9. So after 9, maybe 11, 12, somewhere in the middle area, you might find it easier to get in there. Otherwise, you might be in line for a little while. But this is the clean out time, folks. Look in your closets and your sheds, garage, things like that, and find some of that toxic stuff that needs to get disposed of.
1: And this is the final event of the season, so yeah, this is the time to do it. And that number for scrap tires, one more time, 231-882-0554. Coming up here, not this weekend, but next weekend, Dave.
0: Not this weekend.
1: Yeah, but August 29th. I'm scrolling up to find it.
0: Let me think.
1: Thompsonville. The Benzie Area Radio Control Club will hold their 29th annual air show at Thompsonville Airport from 10 a.m. to 4 p.m. on August 29th. Pilots from all over Michigan traveled to Thompsonville to enjoy a venue of wide open fields with a 2,900-foot asphalt runway. They fly a variety of aircraft of all sizes, including fuel and electric-powered fixed-wing airplanes, helicopters, warbirds, acrobatic flyers, and military and civilian aircraft powered with real jet engines. Attendees are encouraged to bring chairs to enjoy the day of flying demonstrations and pyrotechnic displays. Food and refreshments will be available for purchase.
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0: So they might not be full-size planes.
1: Correct.
0: Okay. Because there's another air show, I think, going on, too. Is it this weekend somewhere in one of them small airports, which I think is bigger planes. But this is a weekend from now over at Thompsonville, and you can check out the progress they're making in their little park down there, which is a trailhead for the Benzie Valley Trail. And they'll be, and also you can check out, I think they're paving that mile outside of Thompsonville towards the next town. Is it Copemish?
1: Copemish, yeah. Yep. Yeah, the trail towards Copemish, that's right.
0: Wow, that could be in a journey for us.
1: Yeah, right. August 29th also will be the last day for Let's Go Fly a Kite. So that's from 3 to 5 p.m. out there at Frankfort Beach.
0: What day?
1: First 100 participants get a kite to fly out there.
0: What day?
1: August 29th.
0: Oh, that same day.
1: That same day.
0: So keep the kites away from the radio-operated planes, because it could be a mess.
1: I think Thompsonville is far enough away that they won't have to worry about that.
0: Right. Yeah.
1: It's, let's see, it is roast beef day at the gathering place over there in Ottawa.
0: Do they cook it in the smoker? Does it say?
1: It doesn't say. Slow roasted, though, so.
0: Could be.
1: Slow roasted beef, herbed mashed potatoes, Venetian vegetable blend, stone ground wheat bread, and diced pears are your menu today at the gathering place, if you're heading that direction.
0: I could be.
1: You could be, yeah.
0: I could be.
1: Heads up that the Benzie Audubon Club will welcome John Throop and Jessica Bernard of the Benzie Conservation District for a presentation on the district's water quality initiatives. That presentation will be at 7 p.m. September 3rd at the Mills Community House in Benzonia. So mark your calendars if you would like an update on the water quality initiatives happening.
0: Talking about water quality, I want to make people aware that if you haven't been out to Bear Lake, Bear Lake downtown is under construction. They're putting in new sewer and new walkways and new, what do they call them? Curbs. Yeah. So it's open, and both lanes are open, but there is a slowdown there. Watch out for construction workers. And this is going to be a big improvement. As you know, over the years, the roadway through Bear Lake has been kind of rough on some folks. Old pickup trucks that I know, and including regular cars. It's been a little bumpy. So I think this is the beginning of a new face for Bear Lake. And I think it'll... Oh, we got a... Who's that? It sounds like a Christmas song. But be careful traveling through Bear Lake. All right. We're going to play a little music, and we'll see what the caller is. Here's Leslie Mendelson.

0: JK and the Contraband, a fusion band. You might see them on tour around. JK and the Contraband. Well, we're back here at the studios. We want to take a look at the current weather. Is it 66 out there right now?
1: That's what it says. Wow, cloudy and 66. Yeah, it looks like from the radar, yeah, there's a little bit of a rain system moving in our direction. So it might be a little bit of rain in the next hour. And then again, in the afternoon, there might be a little bit of a thunderstorm around 2. But otherwise, partly cloudy and a high of 74.
0: Oh, we're going to get up to 74 today, I think, around 5, 6 o'clock.
1: 4 or 5 o'clock, yeah.
0: Yep, 66 right now, so it's overcast. So, you know, it's a good time to hike. You won't get sunburned right now. And you can get some good exercise. It's kind of cool or a nice time to take a bike ride. We put our feet into Crystal Lake, and it's like bath water, folks. So, you know, you're not going to get many days like that. And I imagine Lake Michigan, I've understood, is the temperature's very warm as well. So get your parking spot down at the end of Grace Road there, or come up to the Alberta Beach. I got that front parking lot and back parking lot. It might be a good day to put your feet in the water.
1: Yes, and speaking of Alberta, Dave, so Alberta Commons has been having community conversations and focus groups and webinars trying to get input on this redevelopment of the 9 acres down here on our bayfront. And there's one more Lighthouse conversation. It's probably about full, but we definitely want you to mark your calendars for the charrette that will be coming up in September, 3-day charrette, the 22nd, 23rd, 24th, where they'll actually be starting to put some of these ideas into practice and trying to have the community help design this new development. So right now, there's a survey online. If you go to albertacommons.com and take a few minutes to answer the questions on the survey, give them your input. That would be great, especially if you live in Alberta. We want you to take the time to do that. A number of these calls have had people from outside Alberta that love Alberta, and that's great that, you know, they're interested and want to give input. But even on the calls, they themselves say, well, the people of Alberta should really weigh in on this, you know? So, the folks that have lived here and worked here for many years should have their thoughts incorporated into this plan. So make sure you take that opportunity.
0: A little backstory. So this is 9 acres on the waterfront in Alberta, next to the marina on the other side of the cabbage shed, if you're familiar. And those 9 acres will be developed. And these are meetings so the community can have input into how this development will look and shape and what will be in
1: how it will fit in with the rest of the community.
0: Exactly.
1: Yeah.
0: So it's very important to get involved at this stage, because once it's good there, you're going to, well, I didn't like that. Well, you didn't got to come to the meeting and tell people you didn't like it or tell them you like it. So it's, involvement is important if we're going to shape
1: the future. Yeah.
0: Yes.
1: And that goes for the city of Frankfort, too. They are updating their parks and recreation plan.
0: Oh.
1: And so they're asking the community for feedback. They have a survey out there now that should take about 10 minutes to complete. And you can find it at frankfurtsurvey.com. The future of your parks and recreation in Frankfort. So take a minute and do that as well.
0: Oh. Yeah, and they're doing something down there in Beulah. I think they're next to the tennis courts. Looks like they're leveling some land there down in downtown Beulah. We biked into Beulah, and I don't know, it looks like the shape of a pickleball court.
1: Maybe they're adding a pickleball court. That was what we thought. Yeah, if you know more, let us know. Also next week, if you want to weigh in on the Benzie County budget, they will have their public hearing on their 26-27 budget on 9 a.m. Tuesday, August 25th. And that budget is available at the office for inspection. And I think it's also available online. I was looking through their online minutes and packet material. They're pretty good at putting information out so it's accessible to the public. So, get hold of that and take a look at it.
0: Well, Kelly Fairchild's up next. I see there's a playlist here, number 180 for Kelly. And you'll be hearing some, what do we call it? What's the name of the time? I was going to say miscellaneous music. No, it's a
1: random acts of music.
0: There we go. Random acts of music. It's Friday, folks. So, you know, be careful out there. People getting ready for the weekend. Big fishing traffic out there. You'll see even later in the evening. So drive careful. Watch for bicyclists. There are a lot of them always out in August. And, you know, and sometimes they're not on the roads that you expect them on. So, and sometimes they're not on the lane that you expect them in. So keep your eye out for bicyclists. I'm doing a little more bicycling these days. And I think, you know, you got to make sure you bicyclists, you got your, I got a headlamp and a flashing backlight would be good. And don't forget to wear some bright clothes and the helmet. I know it's tough to wear the helmet in the summertime, but, you know, think of it as a new style or something like that. Take it off when you get in the store, though.
1: So we got a press release, Dave, from Near and Far Friends. And you may remember that that's a volunteer program of the Portage Lake Association down in Onekama. And they really do a great job putting on programming throughout the year. So this is their fall schedule they've released now. And they do have a program coming up on Friday, August 28th. Starts at 11 a.m., runs till 1. It does include lunch. And they have Ashley Gutowski and Sharon Sexton speaking about hospice, its importance at end of life for patient, family, and caregivers. That program is going to be held at the First Congregational UCC of Onekama, and it is free and open to the public.
0: That's next weekend, or what is that?
1: It will be, yeah, Friday, August 28th.
0: Oh.
1: So not this week, but next week, so next Friday.
0: Oh, okay.
1: Yeah, and then they have programs. They have 3 in September, 4 in October, a couple in November they have mentioned. So a whole speaker series about...
0: Is this at the community center?
1: Well, no, that one's going to be at the UCC, the First Congregational UCC. Some of them take place at the Township Hall. Yeah.
0: Yeah. I was at the Blaine Township Hall a few weeks ago. What a nice setting,
1: I know.
0: Huh?
1: What a beautiful setting for, yeah.
0: Right on Heron Lake.
1: Okay. Yeah.
0: I think it's...
1: Nice little outdoor pavilion.
0: Lower Heron Lake.
1: Indoor community room. Very nice space.
0: So it's a good weather to go cruising. So let's hear something. You ready for some music or you got it?
1: Well, I was just going to let people know that Monday coming up will be Jammin' Monday, and they will have the Metro Soul Band, authentic Motown, funk, pop, and rock. So get ready for that on the waterfront in Alberta.
0: So come cruising to Alberta.
1: Yeah.
0: This is Sam Moreau.

0: Just Got Paid by ZZ Top. Remembering his drum, the drummer died this last week. Yep. So, this is Dave. I'll be leaving out this What's Up With You morning show's all over.
1: Oh, and it was a good one. You guys gave a lot of good information.
0: Kelly's in the house.
1: I'm here.
0: That's right. She's not up on the Platte. She's here. She's been up on the Platte, though.
1: And I have a lot of really random music today, so I hope everybody looks forward to it. It is a beautiful day today. It's you're listening to WUWU 100.1 LPFM out of Frankfort and Alberta. Alberta's, you know, one of my favorite places. My grandma was born here, so I do have roots.
0: There you go. I'm for sure.
1: And they run deep.
0: Yeah.
1: Deep roots. So, not having the best of the day, so my first song is by Pearl Jam, and it's Just Breathe. And I heard it the other day, done by Willie Nelson. And I remember playing this song last year at some point and really liking it. And so, I just need to breathe and relax.
0: Sounds good.
1: And I hope everybody out there is having a great day, and mine will get better as soon as I hear this song. So everybody, take a deep breath.

Hi there, I'm back. So that was JJ Gray and Mofro with Booster. Before that, JJ again with La Clusa. Before that, it was Her with Hold On. Before that, Just Breathe by Pearl Jam. I'm forgetting a lot of things today. I forgot to take my medication for memory. And it's just the way today's going to be. But, you know, I like my playlist, and I'm kind of punching it in as I go.

Because when I came in earlier, I forgot my playlist. I could only remember little bits and pieces of it. So I'm kind of punching things in as we go. And let's see. I have here a song that by David Gilmour. He was with Pink Floyd. And so I have Breathe. It's another song about breathing. And a song that he did with his daughter, Between Two Points. And I heard that, I played that last year also. Really liked it. So I'm kind of going back to things that I really liked last year. And so this is David Gilmour, Breathe. Between Two Points with his daughter Ramani Gilmour, followed up by Drive by Joe Bonamassa, followed by Mark Broussard, I'm Going Home, and that also has Joe Bonamassa on it. And so I hope you enjoy these next few songs, and I'll get busy and punch more in. Okay. So, here's Breathe, David Gilmour.

Hi, it's me again after a few more bad moves. That's okay. I'm getting used to it. So that was Dance with a Stranger by Lake Street Drive. You Go Down Smooth before that, Lake Street Dive, and Between Two Points, David Gilmour and Ramani Gilmour. Okay, so I'm still struggling here, but, you know, I'm getting in the music. Oh, what happened was I put in a David Bowie tune, and it put on the whole album, so while I was trying to delete them from my queue, it just started playing them. So I had to start all over again. So that's my day. I hope yours is better. But I've got a song coming up. It's Wrong, Wrong, Wrong by Great Lakes Swimmers, followed by some Joan Osborne. And the David Bowie I was trying to take in, I'm doing that. So here is Wrong, Wrong, Wrong by Great Lakes Swimmers.

Okay, so that was Joan Osborne, Shake Your Hips. And I'm hearing a lot of outside noise, but anyway, I think I've got everything straightened away. But this is a David Bowie I was hoping to get in there. I cut it down a few songs. So this is David Bowie and Mick Jagger with Dancing in the Street, followed by Cat People and Hang On to Yourself. And then some other random music that I will be featuring. So here goes, Dancing in the Streets.

Hi there. So that was Cat People Putting Out Fire with Gasoline. You are listening to WUWU 100.1 LPFM Frankfurt, Alberta. So I had to stop the music and make some announcements. So let's see. We have Charlie Millard coming to the Hoop House, and that is Thursday, September 17th. The doors open at 5:30, and the music starts at 6:30. And bring a chair, and it's a family fun live music, BYOB, Autumn Harvest Celebration. Good vibes. And that's at Grow Benzie, which is 588 Frankfurt Highway, Benzonia, Michigan. You can get a hold of them at growbenzie.org. It's called a summer send-off, and Alberta Pizza Company will be there with their food truck. There is a donation, and kids get in free. So, like I said, bring a chair or a blanket so you can have a comfortable time. Charlie Millard played at Jammin' Monday last week. It was such a wonderful concert. And coming up, let me put on my glasses. Coming up this Monday, August 24th, will be the Metro Soul Band. They are a pop rock classic and R&B, Motown, and funk band. They mix today's jams and grooves with the authentic love, harmony, and energy of yesterday. Always a good time, sing-along sunset dance. It's free concerts at Jammin' Monday. There'll be one more band, and that will be August 31st, and that is the Jeff Haas Big Band Electric Band, Big Fun Electric Band. Jeff Haas is a versatile veteran performing with keyboard. He plays the keyboard. Don Julian is on the electric mandolin. Joe Wilson, pedal steel guitar and trombone. Jack Dryden, bass, and Randy Marsh on the drums. So that is August 31st at Alberta at the Waterfront Park. That will be the final performance. We still have. We have so much going on. Here at the Alberta Heritage Center, 704 Frankfurt Avenue, which is downtown Alberta, coming up on August 29th, that will be the opening night of the Art of E.F. Higgins, Duda Post. He passed away a few years ago, and he was a resident of Alberta and Manhattan. So we will have his art exhibition here. His sister will be here. And the opening night of this exhibition, like I said, is August 29th, 6 to 9, here at the Heritage Center, home of Woo Woo Radio. Coming up in September also is the Benzie County Players at the Garden Theater, and they will be performing Come From Away. It's music and lyrics and a book by Irene Sankoff and David Hine, based on a remarkable true story. The performances will be Friday, Saturday, Sunday, Monday, September 11, 12, 13, and 14th, and they all start at 7:30 p.m. at the Garden Theater. If you want more information, you can go to, at Facebook, Benzie County Players. And so that is all the announcements I have for right now.
And let's get back to some more music. I have one more David Bowie tune to play. And then we have some Roxy music and some T-Rex, followed by the record company.

Okay, that was two songs by T-Rex, Jeepster, followed by Bang a Gong. I love those two songs, so I had to make myself feel better by playing them. I do want to announce that tomorrow is the hazardous waste pickup. You have to have an appointment, and you can call 231-882-52-0554 to make an appointment for hazardous waste pickup. The place is behind the road commission in Honor. What they will take, let me see, examples of hazardous materials are pesticides, household chemicals, and oil-based paint. They will not take latex or water-based paints. Electronics are old computers, laptops, televisions, phones, things like that. You have to call them if you have scrap tires because that is usually not accepted. But if you call that same number, 882-0554, and talk to someone from the recycling, they may be able to help you. That's, again, tomorrow between 9 a.m. and 1 p.m. at the Honor Road Commission. So if you want to get rid of some things that are hanging around, like, we bought an old place a number of years ago, and there was some DDT. I thought that was quite interesting. So if you have things like such as that, please recycle tomorrow. Give them a call, and they can help. All righty. So I've got about another half hour. The last 15 minutes, someone asked me to play flamenco music, so I will be doing that. That's for Sally Berlin, who's on her way to the UP to say goodbye to a dear old friend, Bonnie Mickelson. Anyway, so have a safe trip, Sally, and blow a kiss to Bonnie for me, okay? Anyway, up next, I have the Record Company with Rita Mae Young. Turn Me Loose, then some Judith Hill. And we'll see how far that goes. And then we'll be playing some Carlos Montoya and some other fabulous Latin music. So here is the Record Company.

Hi there. That was Judith Hill with Runaway Train, one of my favorite songs. So the next 15 minutes will be dedicated to Sally Berlin. She wants flamenco. And so I've got that queued up for her. And I just want to make an announcement. The Alberta Heritage Center will be hosting Greenwich Village Folk Night with Rod McDonald. That will be Thursday, September 3rd at 7:30 p.m. The Boston Herald says, a creator of classics. He has never stopped writing songs of scope and daring, nor singing in his high, sweet voice. Rod McDonald may be folk's greatest under-recognized musician. Seating is limited, so you can get tickets in advance by going to the website of Alberta Heritage Center, that's all one word, .org. So, or you can stop by the radio station where the Alberta Heritage Station Center, and if someone's here, they can sell you a ticket here. So seating is limited, so we strongly recommend coming and getting a ticket for this fabulous event. Greenwich Village Folk Night. So, as promised to Sally, here is some Carlos Montoya, and we'll see how much time we have for the rest.

Okay, so that was Fandango de Huelva y Verdiales by Carlos Montoya. Before that, another Carlos Montoya, Malengua. So that was for Sally on her way to say goodbye to Bonnie Mickelson. So I hope you enjoyed that, Sal. And I hope you enjoyed the other music we were playing here today at Woo Woo Radio, which is WUWU 100.1 FM, Frankfort, Alberta. And I'll be back next Friday. And I will play... Maybe I have time for Canta la Guitarra by Pepe Habichuela. Anyway, I'll talk to y'all next week. Have a wonderful week. And if you have time, tonight Jabbo Billman will and Ted Allen will be performing. Oh, Jabbo Billman tonight. At St. Ambrose at 5 o'clock tomorrow, Ted Allen Duo at 1, followed by Keith Scott Blues at 5. And on the 24th, Whiskey and Wine at 5 o'clock. That's St. Ambrose. Enjoy your weekend.

0: 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I'm your host, Dan Pavlis.
1: And I'm Dina Pavlis. Glad to be here, Dan.
0: Yeah, and this week we're doing 70s-style surf hippie.
1: Yeah, I'm looking forward to it.
0: Yeah, I really like this style of music. That last song we heard was Mainline Florida, and that was off of Eric Clapton's 461 Ocean Boulevard record. So kind of what, in my opinion, what 70s-style surf hippie music is, it's not necessarily all from the 70s either, too, but most of it is. It's kind of a cross of, you know, not Beach Boys surf music, but like country rock mixed with rock and roll, and then kind of an adventurous spirit with a live and let live attitude, you know?
1: Yeah, it sounds great.
0: Yeah, I kind of like it. You know, some of the best bands I ever played in were this style of music, and I have a story I'll share at the break about one time we played at this commune. So that's an interesting story. So let's get going with the music.
1: All right, here we go.

0: 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We hope you are enjoying 70s style surf hippie today. 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
1: Thanks, Dina. All right, so it's time for the commune story. All right, this goes way back to the early 70s, and this is a band, I think it was called like Passage or Passages or something like that. It was very, very 70s appropriate. All the guys in the band, we were in all different bands that were doing pretty well, and this was like a side project. And the fun part about this band was it got to rehearse in a music store that will never, ever happen again. It was this little music store on the end of this little small shopping center, and it just catered to like high-end stuff. It had like really great Les Pauls and really great drum sets, and famous musicians used it. I remember walking in there and seeing Jimmy Greenspoon's road cases from Three Dog Night, and Floyd Sneed from Three Dog Night used it, and Linda Ronstadt's band, and just all the people from that era. It was just this really unique experience, and I was dear friends with one of the guys that worked there, and as a perk of being in this band, I got to walk down the row and pick what drum set I was going to play for this rehearsal. And it was just a row of everything great you could imagine from that era, including cymbals. And so we had a really great time. And there was two guitar players, a bass player who was really a fun guy and a great bass player. And then there was a guy, I don't remember his name anymore, but he played Hammond organ, Fender Rhodes, and lap steel. He was such a talented musician. And all of us sang. And it was just this really fun band. And so one day, one of the guitar players came in and said, "Hey, there's this gig up at this commune. And it's up in the mountains on the back half of this way into this place, and it's really remote." He goes, "You guys want to do it?" And we said, "Yeah." And the one guy, the bass player, goes, "What does it pay?" And he goes, "We get to stay in hand-built log cabins, and they're going to feed us soup." And we all said, "We're in, man." So we went up there, and it was a beautiful experience. These little cabins were great. We slept in our sleeping bags on the floor. At that time, I had this old panel VW bus, and we had loaded it up with all the gear. And so anyways, time came to play, and there was about 10 families that lived at this place, and just a bunch of kids everywhere. And they were, some of them were Jesus people. Some of them were like back to the land people. There was Quaker pacifists, I remember, and a bunch of anti-Vietnam War type people. And it was just this great place. And so when we played, though, I mean, they just came out of the woodwork. There was just more people than I thought were there at this place, because it was a big property, like hundreds of acres. And they were all dancing and holding hands, and we were playing underneath the mountain sky up there. And it was just this magic experience I will never forget. So this music reminds me of that feeling.
0: Pretty cool. Thanks for the story. It's a great story, Dan.
1: Here we go.

houses. There's no time to find you now. While your walls are burning and your towers are turning, I'm gonna leave you here and try to get down to

0: Welcome back. Well, for me, that group of songs is about as good as it gets.
1: Yeah, that was really a great set, Dan. I'm pretty moved right now.
0: Me too.
1: Dan and I would like to take a moment to thank everyone for tuning in this week. 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We have one more song coming up, so don't go away. We would like to take a moment to thank all of the radio stations who air the Downbeat Music Show, including KPRP, the Portland Radio Project, KPSQ, KSFR, KROV, WGRN, WIEC, WGOT, and our home station, KXCR, in beautiful downtown Florence, Oregon. 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
0: Let's go out with one from Honk, and the song is called Brad and David's Theme, and it's about the famous early 70s surfers Brad McCall and David Nueva.
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We open this episode of Prague is Alive with a song from the Japanese post-rock band Mono from their beautiful album Hymn to the Immortal Wind from the year 2000. We just heard Silent Flight, Sleeping Dawn. And it's an appropriate opener for this episode for the fact that I have been on a little bit of a post-rock, math-rock kick lately. And it's kind of important to reveal the development. And the 90s saw bands like Bark Psychosis, Stereolab, Tortoise, Godspeed You Black Emperor, and a few others pop up. But the 90s really saw the flourishing of this new, exciting micro genre of progressive rock music. We're going to hear Sets and Double Shots when we can. This next one comes from Don Caballero from their American Don album from 2000. Enjoy.

One of the great post-rock songs of all time, an earworm if I ever heard one, all based on a little arpeggio, major seventh chord, copying Harold Budd from late 70s, early 80s. And it's from Sigur Rós, from their 2002 album Parentheses, in which every song is called Untitled 1 through 9, but they each have a parenthetical title afterwards. That was Samskaiti, and now we're going to hear 11 minutes and 45 seconds of Poplagiad from Sigur Rós. Enjoy.

0: The band you're just listening to is called Explosions in the Sky. They emerged in the noughties. Their album, The Earth is Not a Cold Dead Place, is highly acclaimed. It came out in 2003, and I selected the song The Only Moment We Were Alone from that album. Before that, we heard The Double Shot from Bark Psychosis's 2003 masterpiece, Code Name Dust Sucker. We heard Lazarus, the opening song of my version of that album, followed by 400 Winters, a very contrasting song because of the beautiful vocals, female and male. And before that, we heard the double shot from Sigur Rós's Parentheses album from 2002, which included entitled number 3, Samskieti, and untitled number 8, Paplagio. And then, of course, we opened the show with Don Caballero and Mono. I hope you'll stick around for the second hour of Prague is Alive. We got 8 more songs, double shots each from 4 great bands and their great albums, including God is an Astronaut, Clint Mansell, and Magyar Posse.
1: 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This is Nick from the Garden Theater. 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
3: Something is killing moose calves deep in the woods of northeast Minnesota. The clues left behind are scarce. Flecks of blood, bits of flesh, bone splinters.
4: So we're just going to go look and see if we can find evidence of a calf and then see if, you know, there's any moose parts.
3: But Anna Weese's needs some help. Next time on Points North, a detection dog is going to figure out if this calf is dead or alive and show us a world we can't access using his nose.

In 2004, the British drum-based Zul band Guapo did an album called Five Sons, which has a lot of very post-rock type music on it. Here is the ultimate song on the album, Five Sons, Topan. Enjoy.

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1: Yeah!
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from their 2005 masterpiece, All Is Violent, All Is Bright. This is a double shot from God Is an Astronaut. Enjoy.

That song was called Suicide by Star. Interesting. And it's from the same album as the previous song, which is from the Irish post-rock band God is an Astronaut. The album coming out in 2005 entitled All is Violent, All is Bright. And that opening song there was Fireflies and Empty Skies. Okay, here's another double shot from yet another great post-rock album from the Icelandic band Sigur Rós from 2005. They came out with an album called Takk, from which we're going to hear Milano and Svo Hjort. Enjoy.

Gotta stop there. We can get blissed out forever with Sigur Rós from the album Talk from 2005. We heard Svo Schlott, preceded by Milano, all 10 minutes and 27 seconds of it. In 2006, an extraordinary film came out called The Fountain, one of the most visually stunning albums of the '90s, maybe of the 21st century. From its original soundtrack, we're going to hear two songs that Clint Mansell composed and performed. We're going to hear The Last Man and Death is the Road to Awe. Enjoy.

Post-rock music can make quite an impactful soundtrack music, as proved there by Clint Mansell and his soundtrack for the movie The Fountain from 2006. We just heard Death is the Road to Awe, preceded by The Last Man. Okay, one more double shot from another stellar album from 2006, Random Avenger, the name of the album, Magyar Posse is the band. Enjoy this different kind of post-rock.

0: Sudden Death from Magyar Posse's 2006 masterpiece, Random Avenger. And that was preceded by Whirlpool of Terror and Tension from the same album. Great stuff. Well, I hope you've enjoyed this introduction to post-rock music of the first half of the noughties, the 2000s, 2000 to 2006, actually. I've enjoyed it. Great stuff, great music, and I hope you come back in the future for more. In the meantime, have a great week. Be kind to your loved ones and yourselves, and let's do our best to make this world a better place.
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0: Hello, boys and girls. This is your old pal, Stinky Whistleseats. And this is a song about a whale.
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0: Welcome to the Shortwave Report. I'm your host and producer, Dan Roberts. The Shortwave Report is a 30-minute review of news and opinion heard on a shortwave radio and the internet in Northern California. 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In today's edition, you'll hear reports from NHK Japan, France 24, Radio Havana Cuba, and Germany's Radio Deutsche Welle. We'll begin with NHK World Radio Japan. The annual South Korean military drill with the United States was shortened at the request of Trump. Campaigns for the Brazilian presidential elections kicked off last Sunday, with the vote coming up on October 4th. The UK Sunday Times quoted the Ukraine military saying British-made drones are used for attacking oil refineries deep inside Russia. Israeli strikes on Gaza on Wednesday killed 10 Palestinians. The Trump administration is escalating its attack on the International Criminal Court, imposing sanctions on the president Tomoko Akani and others in the court's leadership. NHK Japan.
1: South Korea's military says ongoing joint military drills with the United States will be shortened to end on Friday. It says a change is being made at Washington's request. The annual Uruchi Freedom Shield exercise began on Monday. It was scheduled to last through August 27th. The South Korean Joint Chiefs of Staff announced on Wednesday the duration would be cut by almost half. They also said the two sides are discussing scaling back field maneuvers that are part of the exercise. Now, this comes after U.S. President Donald Trump on Sunday ordered the Pentagon to substantially reduce joint military drills with South Korea. Trump said the exercises send a totally inappropriate and hostile signal to North Korea. South Korean media outlets say training based on counterattack scenarios against the North will be canceled. Pyongyang has strongly denounced such drills.
2: Campaigning for Brazil's presidential election kicked off on Sunday for a vote that will be held in October. The country's left-wing leader, Luiz Inácio Lula da Silva, is standing for re-election. Right-wing Senator Flavio Bolsonaro, the eldest son of former President Jair Bolsonaro, is seen as his leading opponent. Lula pledged in a speech to take steps to narrow the gaps in society, including measures to address poverty. He vowed that the right wing will not govern Brazil as long as he is alive. Bolsonaro says a change of leadership is needed because Lula has failed to meet people's expectations. He said only he can restore Brazil's credibility in the world. The latest opinion poll shows Lula leading Bolsonaro by 7 percentage points. The first vote is due to take place on October 4th. If no candidate wins a majority of votes, the top two will compete in a runoff. The Sunday Times in the UK quoted the Ukrainian military as saying, British drones that have been supplied to Kyiv are being used to strike deep inside Russia. The targets have included oil refineries in Volgograd in southern Russia and Yaroslavl near Moscow.
1: Palestinian media are reporting that Israeli military strikes on the Gaza Strip have killed 10 people. The reports say the attacks took place on Wednesday in Gaza City and Nusayrat, which is in the central part of the strip. They say 9 of the victims died in a strike on a police headquarters in central Gaza. The Israeli military has confirmed the attacks. It says it was targeting commanders of the Islamic group Hamas. It says one of them participated in a cross-border attack on Israel in 2023. Hamas released a statement calling the raid on the police headquarters a war crime. The statement says the timing of the strikes is particularly egregious. It says they come days after efforts by Washington and other mediators to advance the implementation of a roadmap for peace. On Sunday, U.S. President Donald Trump's son-in-law, Jared Kushner, sat down with Hamas leader Khalil al-Hayya. Kushner also met Israeli Prime Minister Benjamin Netanyahu on Monday. The administration of U.S. President Donald Trump is escalating its campaign against the International Criminal Court. It's imposing sanctions on the court's leadership, including President Akane Tomoko. Akane is a Japanese judge who took office in 2024. The State Department released a statement from Marco Rubio on Tuesday. It described the ICC as corrupt and fatally politicized. It accuses the court of abusing its authority. The sanctions call for any assets held in the U.S. to be frozen, and the State Department says it's ready to take further action until the ICC can no longer threaten U.S. sovereignty. U.S. officials have objected to the court's approval of an investigation into the alleged war crimes by American troops in Afghanistan, and they've condemned arrest warrants issued for Israeli Prime Minister Benjamin Netanyahu over alleged war crimes. They've imposed sanctions on judges and prosecutors involved in those cases. The ICC criticized the sanctions. It says targeting the court will undermine the rule of law and place the international legal order at risk. It insists that it will continue to work independently. Japanese Prime Minister Takaichi Sanae spoke to reporters about the sanctions.
3: It is very regrettable. We will respond by continuing dialogue with relevant countries, including the U.S.
0: Those reports are from NHK World Radio Japan. On shortwave, they are now heard at 10 p.m. Pacific Daylight Time at 11735 or on the web at www.3.nhk.or.jp. NHK may be more easily found at most podcast sites, as is the shortwave report. On to France 24. More in-depth reporting on the U.S. attack on the International Criminal Court. There's a broader attack on the organization stemming from fear that Americans might be charged with war crimes. Volodymyr Zelensky is being challenged in a call for a new presidential election, the first time since 2019, by Mikhailo Fedorov, recently fired defense minister. France 24.
4: I'm joined in the studio by our international affairs editor, Kadavan Gorgestani. Now, Kadavan, how has the U.S. explained its decision to sanction these people?
5: Well, the latest justification is that they believe these two people directly engaged in efforts to investigate, arrest, detain, or prosecute officials whose government has not consented to the ICC jurisdiction. Now, they didn't give any specific examples of those cases, but clearly there is a reference there likely to the two Israeli officials, the Prime Minister Benjamin Netanyahu and the former defense minister Yoav Gallant, who are under warrants from the ICC. In that statement that you're seeing there, Marco Rubio called the ICC corrupt and fatally politicized, and that it had maliciously abused its authority and exceeded its mandate. So this is the idea that the ICC is going well beyond what its jurisdiction allows. And it is true that, yes, the United States is not a member of the ICC. It never ratified its membership to the ICC. That's true also of the Israelis, but the ICC's role is in part to go after entities from countries that are not members of the ICC, but are unable or unwilling to prosecute certain crimes, and especially if those crimes are committed in a member state, but by people who are not from a member state. So there is a debate there, and of course, there have been a lot of reactions, support for that sanctions decision by the Israelis, for example, but also a lot of criticism from international organizations like the United Nations and also a lot of European nations who have come out. The French, for example, saying that they condemned all forms of threats and coercive measures taken against the court. The United States and the ICC have always had a sort of uneasy relationship. Yes, the United States sort of helped set up the International Criminal Court, but as I said, they never actually ratified it, so they never actually joined. And that was in part because of wariness from both Republicans and Democrats that the ICC could potentially go after U.S. officials, U.S. military personnel for the wars that the United States has carried out. And so they always didn't want to get in completely, but also they have at times supported the ICC in their investigations. That's true of the Biden administration helping the ICC going after the Russian president Vladimir Putin or going after Syria's Bashar al-Assad. So you see the back and forth there, but the Trump administration clearly has gone full out against the International Criminal Court. Marco Rubio called this a whole of government campaign to dismantle the International Criminal Court. And that has started basically from the get-go of the Trump's second term. The executive order on imposing sanctions on the ICC was signed in February 2025. And from that executive order, you have all of those sanctions. We're about a dozen officials from the ICC that are now under U.S. Sanctions. And there is another step to that whole of government campaign, going after countries, putting pressure on countries to leave the International Criminal Court. The last ones to do so, Venezuela and Chad, bringing the number of countries that have left in the past year to about five. And so you're seeing the Americans there pushing and continuing to push forward to dismantle, as they say, the ICC.
4: Kadavan, thank you.
6: Volodymyr Zelensky is facing his most serious political challenge since the start of the full-scale Russian invasion. His popular former defense minister, Mikhailo Fedorov, is calling for presidential elections, long postponed because of the war. And today, MPs have greenlit Zelensky's choice to replace him. That's an intelligence official named Yevgeny Hamara. Now, in another headache for the Ukrainian president, the country's anti-corruption agency today has said it's ordered an investigation into a number of senior officials in the Zelensky government. Well, let's talk about this story then with Philip Turl, our foreign affairs editor. Let's talk about this demand by the former defense minister for an election. Is it likely that he'll get that?
7: It's very difficult to see how Ukraine could organize free and fair elections right now, as it's right in the middle of a war. Remember that the country is under martial law, and under martial law, elections can't take place. What we're seeing here is a problem for Volodymyr Zelensky, because he was elected in 2019 for a five-year term. That ran out in 2024. There have been no elections since then. That's where this is coming from. There are a number of people in Ukraine who feel that it is time, whether there's a war or not, to hold elections to see if Zelensky can secure another term in office or that someone else should take over. I think there's a lot of bitterness on the part of Fedorov about the fact that he was sacked as defense minister. He says basically that was something that he didn't deserve because he'd fallen out with a general in the army who has also since been replaced. So there was no reason for him not to go back to being defense minister. But since then, of course, as we just were hearing, Yevgeny Hamara has been named as the defense minister of Ukraine to replace Fedorov. So there's no way back to him to that post. Volodymyr Zelensky has offered him several other positions, but he's refused, saying the only one that I will accept is that of defense minister. And that's why, if I can't go back there, I'm calling for these early elections.
6: And look, let's talk a bit more then about Fedorov himself, because he is a really popular figure, isn't he, in Ukraine. When he was forced out of that job of defense minister, there were protests across the country. Why has he garnered so much support?
7: Well, because he's young, basically 35 years old. He's been a key member of Zelensky's cabinet since 2019. He's a former marketing specialist. He helped organize technology-driven reform after Zelensky came to power in 2019. He was then appointed as defense minister earlier this year, back in January. But he's also been popular because he's introduced a series of popular reforms into the military about conscripting troops, trying to make it easier for troops to go home from the military and not be stuck in their jobs for too long. And one of the other things that he did that has, I think, gained him many points was he made a public appeal to Elon Musk to switch on the Starlink system internet service over Ukraine, which Musk did afterwards, and that means now the military can use tens of thousands of Starlinks to help it in its fight against the Russians.
6: All right, thank you very much. Philip Turl for us there.
0: Those reports were from France 24. France 24 may be easily found at their website, france24.com, as well as a YouTube channel called France 24 English, and most podcast sites. Next, Radio Havana, Cuba. Trump claimed that the Strait of Hormuz has a U.S. territory. Iran insists it will keep the waterway closed until the U.S. acts within the Memorandum of Understanding and releases Iranian assets. Former Congresswoman Marjorie Taylor Greene claims that the Trump administration is discussing using tactical nuclear weapons in the war on Iran. NBC reported a similar story from a Pentagon official. Netanyahu called Britain an Islamic Republic because of its media coverage of the war in Palestine and new policies banning products from illegal Israeli settlements. Radio Havana, Cuba.
8: U.S. President Donald Trump has claimed the Strait of Hormuz as U.S. territory. As his frustration mounts over a war with Iran that has resisted his demands and dragged the global shipping industry into crisis, Trump posted a map on the strategic waterway on his Truth Social account yesterday, Tuesday, bearing the caption, "New U.S. Territory." The provocation revived his threat last week to declare the Strait American territory following what he thought would be the full surrender of Iran, which never came. Instead, Tehran has tied the reopening of the passage to Washington fulfilling an interim agreement, including ending its naval blockade, lifting sanctions, and releasing frozen Iranian assets. Iranian Parliament Speaker and Chief Negotiator Mohammad Baghir Kalaev said yesterday that the waterway would remain closed until Washington honored its commitments. Or the Iranian official said, "Let me state clearly, until the commitments made by the United States in the Memorandum of Understanding, including the lifting of the blockade, the release of frozen assets, the lifting of oil sanctions, the end of threats and military operations on all fronts, and other conditions to which America agreed in the memorandum, are implemented, until that happens, the Strait will remain closed." Qatar said mediators would resume efforts to end the U.S.-Israeli war and restart talks after Iran and Oman reached a bilateral agreement governing transit through the Strait. Former U.S. Congresswoman Marjorie Taylor Greene has claimed that U.S. President Donald Trump's administration is discussing using nuclear weapons against Iran as Washington struggles to sustain its months-long war. They are discussing using nuclear weapons on Iran in strategy.

0: on the war 40 times and says the U.S. controls the Strait of Hormuz. NBC News reported that the Pentagon was drafting a strategy that would give short-range tactical nuclear weapons a greater role in regional conflicts. A senior U.S. defense official told NBC News, "Our view is that we need credible nuclear options." Israeli Prime Minister Benjamin Netanyahu has branded Britain an Islamic Republic, attacking the UK, whose governments have armed, protected, and assisted Israel throughout its genocide in Gaza and wider regional wars. During an interview broadcast on Army Radio, Netanyahu complained that the favorable British coverage of Israel received during the 1967 Arab-Israeli War has now disappeared. He said the 1967 war began with Israel's surprise attack on Egypt and ended with Israeli forces seizing the Gaza Strip, the West Bank, East Jerusalem, Egypt's Sinai Peninsula, and Syria's Golan Heights. Try to find that now in Britain, which you could call the Islamic Republic of Britain. When the interviewee responded, "Isn't all of Europe like that?" Netanyahu replied, "Yes, but you know, someone said the first Islamic Republic with nuclear weapons will be the Islamic Republic of Britain." Netanyahu's remarks came as London is poised to announce a rift in new policies in September. Multiple sources told Middle East Eye news agency, including a ban on goods from illegal Israeli settlements. Scores also said that there is the imposition of new sanctions on individuals and organizations involved in the Israeli settler movement in the occupied West Bank. But Netanyahu's rhetoric clashes with Britain's record as one of Israel's most dependable European supporters. Under former Prime Minister Keir Starmer, the Labour government proscribed the Palestine Action Group, naming it a terrorist organization in July of 2025. The group had targeted factories and facilities connected to companies supplying weapons to Israel. The ban made membership and expressions of support punishable by up to 14 years in prison. Police have since arrested more than 3,000 people, charged more than 1,200 under terrorism legislation.
1: 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Box 1162, Willits, California, 95490. I'm truly grateful for the donations. 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We will conclude with Radio Deutsche Welle. The rate of environmental damage from the current global warming in Europe is alarming. It is at a stage formally predicted to not be reached until 2050. Germany's Radio Deutsche Welle.
2: Take a look at Europe from space. You can actually see Europe's climate is changing. Look how France's landscape turned from being lush and green to dry and brown in just 9 days during a recent heat wave. Rivers show it too. Look how much narrower the Rhine in Germany got in just 1 year. The changes reach all the way to the Alps, where glaciers are disappearing.
3: One of the things that's quite striking to me as a climate scientist is how quickly Europe is warming compared to our projections. These changes are happening faster than we expected them to. So there have been papers where people have looked at what might the world look like in 2050, and they made the kind of forecasts of temperatures that we're actually starting to reach already in 2026. And that's quite scary.
2: And it's not just about higher temperatures. What happens when Europe gets hotter is having knock-on effects across the continent. Higher temperatures pull more moisture

0: moisture from soils and vegetation. Land dries out, and rivers and reservoirs lose water. And when extreme heat, lower water levels, drought, and dry vegetation combine, landscapes burn much easier. So the droughts, heat waves, and wildfires we're seeing aren't simply separate crises. A hotter climate is changing the conditions behind all of them. A recent World Weather Attribution analysis found that human-caused warming has made the conditions fueling major wildfires far more likely across parts of Europe.
1: And temperatures in Europe are rising actually more quickly than most other places on the planet. That means that we've had these drought conditions that we've seen across Europe, and that also means that we've got these really fire-prone conditions as well.
0: And in Europe's current summer, those conditions have accelerated massive wildfires across the continent.
1: We have a lot of firefighting capacity in Europe, but we're not used to having to deal with these simultaneous outbreaks of large wildfires. And the risk is that as the world continues to warm, we're going to see the risk of these wildfires increase everywhere. And that means that the risk of multiple large fires simultaneously increases much more. And that really could become a problem for our ability to contain those fires if they start to happen simultaneously.
0: The effects of that can already be felt by people on the ground. Europe's changing climate isn't something we can just see in forests, rivers, and satellite images. We can also feel it in our homes and cities too, which are becoming dangerously hot.
1: This summer has been particularly unusual in terms of how many heat waves we've had. The effect that climate change is having on all of those heat waves is just to make them a few degrees hotter. And we know that Europe is the continent that is warming fastest anywhere in the world. So the hottest temperatures in Europe are now 3 or 4 degrees higher than they would have been in a world without fossil fuel emissions causing that global warming.
0: A few degrees might not sound like much, but in a heat wave, it can make a huge difference, especially on a continent that isn't prepared for this kind of temperature increase.
1: Housing and our public buildings and our offices are really not designed to cope with those very high temperatures. Especially in Northern Europe, we're set up to retain heat rather than to keep heat out. Those 3 to 4 extra degrees, they're pushing these temperatures from these really unusual, really extreme heat waves from uncomfortably hot to dangerously hot.
0: It's not just vulnerable people, like the elderly, or people with pre-existing medical conditions who are at risk.
1: The temperatures that we're seeing now in Europe are dangerous even if you don't have those underlying conditions.
0: More than 10,000 excess deaths were recorded across Europe during just one heat wave in late June. So Europe faces two challenges at once, dealing with this new hotter climate and trying to prevent it from getting much worse.
1: The WMO actually recommended last year that governments across Europe need to start preparing for summer heat in the same way that they currently prepare for the winter flu season. And I think that's a mental adjustment that we need to make in Europe, especially in Northern Europe, that summer is no longer about having a lovely time here, having an ice cream on the beach or a pint in the park. It's really, these temperatures are going to be dangerous and we need to think about how we can prepare for that.
0: For example, by cooling cities and buildings, protecting vulnerable people during heat waves, managing forests and water differently, and detecting risks earlier. The UK's mapping agency, for instance, uses location data to identify homes and infrastructure at risk from wildfires, floods, coastal erosion and extreme heat.
2: We've invested in drone technology. So we have drones that do flybys of certain areas where we need that extra granularity.
1: The important thing to remember is that what things look like in a few decades is completely within our control collectively. It depends completely on how quickly the world is warming, which depends on how many greenhouse gases we're putting into the atmosphere, and that is primarily driven by our fossil fuel emissions. So if we can get those under control and head towards net zero, we can stop increasing the rate of warming and we can do something about this.
3: 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The shortwave report, which is now in its 31st year of production, remains free to rebroadcast upon notification. A few months ago, the shortwave report celebrated having been on the air for 30 years without a break. If you appreciate this weekly program, please support it now. I'm your host and producer, Dan Roberts. Thanks for listening.
4: Something is killing moose calves deep in the woods of northeast Minnesota. The clues left behind are scarce. Flecks of blood, bits of flesh, bone splinters.
5: So we're just going to go look and see if we can find evidence of a calf and then see if, you know, there's any moose parts.
4: But Anna Weese's needs some help. Next time on Points North, a detection dog is going to figure out if this calf is dead or alive and show us a world we can't access using his nose.

0: 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I like great music, and I'd like to share it with you. 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
1: One of the more profound things that I ever heard in my career is in an interview with Archbishop Desmond Tutu 2 years ago. I asked him if he was an optimist about South Africa, and he'd been very critical at the time of what was happening in the aftermath of Mandela's passing and then a few years. And I said, are you optimistic about the future of this country? And he said, I am not an optimist. I am a prisoner of hope, which is a very different kettle of fish, unquote.

0: I am very excited about this special bonus episode. Soft Powerful Stories strives to promote fascinating and unique storytellers who have, at some point in the last 60 years, served on the front lines of U.S. soft power efforts around the world. Their stories are often unknown, and, well, that's where we come in. This episode features Fred DeSam-Lazaro, who 3 decades ago created the Undertold Stories Project, which has brought countless stories from some of the most remote parts of the world into the living room of PBS NewsHour viewers and to college journalism students. We're definitely kindred spirits, but Soft Powerful Stories has a long way to go to be in Fred's league. Pablo Picasso once said that good artists copy, great artists steal. And if you listen closely to Fred's vision, you might see glimmers of what we are striving for here.
1: 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Stories.
2: My ancestry is in Goa, which was a Portuguese colony in India. My parents had Portuguese nationality. There wasn't much to do in Goa, which took my family to Shanghai pre-war, and they were expelled after the war, the revolution there. Settled in India, which is where I was born, grew up there, and my mother was convinced, she was a widow by the mid-70s, that India was going the way of China, which confiscated my father's career in that revolution. He was a businessman and a fairly successful one. And so she decided to emigrate to the United States in the 1970s. Started in the San Francisco Bay Area, where my sister at the time lived, and she was the anchor that brought, you know, the rest of the family here, if you will, and spent 4 years there before moving to Minnesota.
0: Still, I wonder how someone from India, southern India, could survive a Minnesota winter.
2: Yeah, well, it tells you a lot about what humans do to adapt to whatever their environment is giving them. And I've seen this, I would hardly compare myself by a mile with instances of human endurance that I have seen, whether in Darfur and other places that have seen such an, you know, such extraordinary upheaval. You know, it all depends on the motivation. I was in love, and, you know, I was able to afford a coat and some gloves and learned how to drive on ice.
0: And I, in turn, spent 2 years in Chennai, and I survived.
2: I was really attracted to journalism in part, and there may be more sinister explanations for it. The one that I like to reflect on is what impressed me as an adolescent. I lived in India during the emergency, which you may or may not recall from your time in Chennai. And it was quite a jolt to see a country that was suddenly transformed from being a chaotic democracy to being one in which the press was being muzzled and people and opposition leaders imprisoned. And I had a friend, mentor, who was a journalist, and learned a lot from him. And I remember one Indian publication that published on its front page the day that censorship was imposed. It published a blank front page, just the masthead and a blank page. And the combination of those two just impressed upon me how journalism can hold power to account and powerful people to account. And I found that mildly thrilling. And I'm the only member and the first member of my family to become a journalist. Most of them have more orthodox or normal professions, you know.
0: You have such limited time on the airwaves, and you're proposing to do stories from very, very far away places about obscure things that producers might think their listeners aren't particularly interested in.
2: You know, I think journalism, you know, requires only curiosity, the desire to tell stories, and that's a skill that you build over the course of your career. And then you make stories more interesting by making them relevant to your audience. One of my strengths, I dare say, by virtue of my background, is that I grew up in India. I grew up in a developing world, and I subsequently grew up in the developed world. I lived in the Bay Area. I lived in Minnesota. I was enculturated in both places. And so had an easier time making the foreign less foreign to the audience. Most of the stories that we tell on the Unitold Stories Project are very interesting to the audience simply because they see the humanity that is shared there. It is there, but by the grace of God, might I have been in a story. And that's what makes a story interesting. And colorful characters, strong characters, you know, really drive the narrative in a lot of our pieces.
1: Can you tell me what your idea of an undertold story is?
2: It's a genre. It's the kind of reporting that, you know, is almost non-existent in legacy media anymore. You know, every one of these in the research phase will hit me as being, wow, I didn't think of it with this framing from this perspective. We did a story, and we've done it twice in follow-ups, out of Israel, Palestine, on water. You know, we've seen a lot of coverage of the Middle East, and it's a very, very complex history. It's a very, very complex story to cover, especially if you're not resident, if you're not in the space all the time and absorbing all of it. And even then, it's difficult. That becomes only possible when you can find a small story to tell the bigger one. And the one that I learned about was how water differentiates the welfare of Israelis versus Palestinians, how water sharing is conducted, and comparing the settlements, for example, on one side of the road in the West Bank to the other side of the road, you know, where the Palestinians live. And you've got, you know, the biblical prophecy of making the desert bloom on one side, and you've got desert on the other side. It's so stark. And so people can see the small story of how a scarce resource drives conflict. That is an undertold story, because it helps people understand, aha, these are the elements that drive, you know, larger conflicts, that explain them, that aggravate them, and that might lie at the root of the conflict. I'm always amazed at resilience that lies deep in every human being, I'd like to think. You know, we're lucky in that some of us in the more privileged part of the world aren't required to call up these reserves. But I have seen people against odds that just seem so improbable manage. You know, we were the first television crew to go into the Darfur area in 2004, for example. And I, you know, witnessed, we talked to mothers who carried children and had others in tow and walked 6 days with nothing, just looking for safety, survived on berries. When we first got to the eastern Chad region where these folks were fleeing, I mean, UNHCR barely had tents for 40% of them. People were sleeping under the sun and starving, but they did what they needed to do. I've seen that in so many different theaters. You also see people bring out the generosity that I think is innate in most of us in times of crisis. And you see ingenuity, and I've seen a lot of that. Whether you can convert that ingenuity into something large scale is the key question that needs to be addressed in all development work. I mean, the world is just awash in fantastic ideas. You remember the tire-shaped water jug, you know, that women could, you know, wheel behind them instead of carrying this heavy thing on their lids. That was a thing 20 years ago. What happened to it? You know, it wasn't scaled. The playground in which kids twirl this merry-go-round and that pumped water up into a tank. What happened to that? The world's full of great ideas, and some do not scale. And that's the key, you know, the key question that dogs the whole business of development in many ways. You know, why is it that these things don't sustain themselves? And what are the gems that do? And that sort of defines, you know, what we try to do at the Undertold Stories Project, because a lot of our work is about, you know, poverty and human suffering and what ideas are gaining traction and scaling.
1: Do you think that there's a relationship between the kind of localization factor? Things that come from the source tend to last longer?
2: I think the consensus is that, yes, you need to have a lot of buy-in and a lot of participation by local communities, the people that, you know, have long been called beneficiaries in development work, if you're going to get any success. But, you know, as we found in a series we did about USAID, remember them, you know, what evolved was top-down and a lack of localization. I hope to go back to Ghana in particular in this instance, where we found a number of social enterprises that wanted nothing to do with USAID. At the time, USAID was still a thing. I'd love to go back and see whether they missed them at all. And I'm no expert. I'm not weighing in on any part of USAID's dismantling. That's nothing I know anything about. I don't want to touch the political aspect of it, but I will say that there were a lot of people who were very dedicated servants to USAID who I did happen to meet and watch them work in many theaters, particularly in global health. And that will probably be the greatest impact in many minds, a very negative impact of USAID's dismantling, you know, the removal of a number of global health initiatives. And we most recently reported on what's happening to the tuberculosis program in Bangladesh, where the plug was essentially pulled on a promising initiative that had a lot of local partnership. A lot of the global health had more localization. PEPFAR was 70% localized. And it's no coincidence that many experts called PEPFAR successful because of that.
1: I guess this report on USAID was a three-part report that came out maybe a couple of weeks before the inauguration, and that it had been cited as kind of proof positive that the dismantling of USAID was a justified activity. What did you think about that?
2: Not much, because obviously it was, you know, it was two sentences lifted out of context. And so it wasn't the whole story by a long shot. We thought it best not to respond to it because that just gets you into a cesspool, frankly. And I had no interest in doing that.
1: You must have seen in your time some really inspiring examples of this kind of foreign assistance.
2: I'll talk about different kinds of foreign assistance, with assistance in quotes. In some cases, it's just pure humanitarian urges. And we've seen that very impressively from the U.S. government. I remember being in the aftermath of the tsunami in Sri Lanka, people just being in utter awe of the sheer prowess of the U.S. Marine Corps, which came in to help. They said, we'd never seen anything like it. And that was American military power doing the softest thing. I'll give you another example, which was the earthquake in Kashmir in 2004, which killed something like 70,000 people in an extremely remote part of the world. And I think it's the Hindu Kush Mountains. It was just impossible to get there unless you were in these massive helicopters that the U.S. military had. They started to redeploy them from Afghanistan to Pakistani Kashmir to do rescue work. These were the only things that could get bulldozers into those mountainsides. It was very successful, both on the ground and in winning the hearts. You know, the U.S. government, the U.S. military, built an 80-bed hospital in less than a week. It commandeered every South Asian in the U.S. military who had any language competence to come to this hospital and run it. And it was one of the most spectacular things I've ever seen. A U.S. military hospital where almost all of the staff, from doctors to the people who wanted you as you came in for security reasons, almost all of them spoke Urdu, the local language. This was the U.S. military. It was a very proud moment in many ways.
1: You know, I was in Chennai for the tsunami, but then I got assigned to Islamabad to take journalists up into the mountains. And those were the Chinook helicopters that we were in. And it was oftentimes U.S. military personnel, USAID, State Department, myself, foreign correspondents, people from NGOs. And they would only put the foreign correspondents on if there was room, you know, if the food and the tents and the life-saving medications left room, then you could squeeze a few people on. And here's my undertold story for you. We were sitting in the middle, on the top of a hillside that had just been ravaged, just not a single building standing, and unloaded all the tents, the medication, and there was just a little bit of time while we waited for the helicopter to come back and get us. Well, if you remember, it was Ramadan. And while we were waiting, the villagers who had just suffered these horrible losses and who were fasting cooked us corn in oil over an open fire and gave it to us as an act of hospitality, which to me has always been one of the most, I think, powerful moments in these kinds of situations.
2: Yeah. Now, that's a testament to, you know, what soft power can do and what, you know, how people were revered. You know, the anecdote you just related about loading the helicopter, you know, arriving in this place and describing what, you know, what it was like for people to accept, to provide all this hospitality to you, those very basic humane exchanges make for interesting stories. Sometimes they're just funny anecdotes. And I can remember being with Jimmy Carter deep, deep in South Sudan, which is a very difficult place to get around in. And this was a village, you know, 2 hours away from Juba, which, you know, in St. Paul, Minnesota would take me, you know, 10 minutes to get to because of infrastructure. But there was Jimmy Carter, you know, inaugurating an effort to use these filters for drinking water. The village had arranged a huge celebration for him, and part of it involved giving President Carter a beautiful cow, a bull, actually. And this was a gift, and it was a beautiful, full-grown animal that people were salivating over, actually, but it was a gift to President Carter. And so he goes face-to-face with this cow and these people around him, and he says, "Ah, does it have a name?" Yeah, you know, when you're in these exchanges and the protocols, you know, what exactly do you say? And I think it was just hilarious to hear, you know, Jimmy Carter was out of words to talk about this cow, which would soon be slaughtered and distributed to the whole village. Does it have a name? I don't know how that got translated, but it just floored me. You think about these very tiny little anecdotes and incidents, and those bring home to an audience, I think, what it's like to be in places, to meet people, you know, that are so foreign to you in every way, in the way they live, in the way they look, and their, you know, material condition that, you know, you are trying to help in many cases if you're working in development.
1: Are there stories that you really, really want to tell that you're still chasing right now?
2: Oh, probably a long list. You know, I'd love to go into parts of Borneo. I'd love to go to North Korea. I'd love to go to most of the places I really want to go to are very difficult to get into because it's hard to get a visa and it takes moving mountains to do that. Prime example of, you know, telling these undertold stories or telling a larger story from an undertold perspective is I remember 1999, which marked the 50th anniversary of the People's Republic of China. We went to one family and three generations. The grandparents, you know, were there at the revolution and talked about their sacrifice. The middle generation talked about the Cultural Revolution of the 60s and the enormous suffering. And the youngest, you know, the progeny of that generation, you know, emerging into a global superpower with enormous career prospects. And it was just one family that told you a lot about where China had started and where it was going in 1999. that's a story that I want to bring forward, yes, you know, one more time and write a new chapter.
1: What gives you hope? I know it's kind of a cliche question, but I'm really, given your background in the 60-some countries you've reported from, what makes you hopeful?
2: You know, I come back to the reserves that I think, that I want to continue to think we all have, the resilience and the reserves that we can call up when need be. You know, I've seen a lot of people suffering, but I would never call these people pathetic in their condition, you know, because they didn't allow themselves to be in pathetic situations. They were seeking to address a problem, primarily, you know, how do they provide for their children? That's the one thing that really deeply touches you, is the dichotomy between adults and children. And when you see children suffering, that really, really, really hurts. If I've been affected personally, you know, very viscerally frequently, it isn't seeing children suffer. But even children, you know, learn to adapt what the reality of their environment is presenting to them on any given day. What gives me hope? You know, I get frequently to tell these stories as solutions-oriented narratives by talking to people who are attacking these problems, who manage by really delving deeply into local cultures, local mores, in ways non-judgmental, able to bring change. I'm thinking, for example, of Molly Melching, who started an organization in Senegal in the 1990s, but she'd been there since the 1970s, went there as a Peace Corps volunteer, and she's still there. And she founded a group called Tostan, which was originally intended to be an education project, to teach Senegalese children to learn to read and write in Wolof. What a concept. And not in French, which very few people actually speak, but was the official language. And that evolved and evolved. And long story short, Tostan has enabled thousands, 10,000 villages across 8 countries to abandon female genital cutting in ways that were not prescriptive, but just informational and educational, allowing women in ways that didn't threaten, that didn't shame, allowing communities to abandon. It's an approach of abandonment versus eradication that gave you, you know, success. You know, it's gone on to write textbooks, you know, children's books in Wolof. It just continues to evolve in many ways. And you see, you know, some remarkable instances of that. The organization BRAC in Bangladesh has seen enormous growth. It is the largest NGO in the world, and it's got its fingers in just about every aspect of development in Bangladesh. There was a Catholic priest I knew way, way long ago in the 90s in Detroit, the inner city of Detroit, who started an organization called Hope, Focus Hope, that was able to give hope to thousands of students that the Detroit public schools had essentially kicked out as incorrigible. And they managed to offer 2 out of 3 of these dropouts really productive careers in the automotive industry, and that's grown and grown. So I think in the most adverse of circumstances, you find, in particular, innovators come to the fore and bring about ideas, perhaps because there's nothing else to do. But I've seen some breathtaking innovation in places that you would think would be horrifically distressed, and whether it's sub-Saharan Africa, India, or Detroit.
1: Well, even though it's a bonus episode, Fred cannot escape the inquisitiveness of our Aunt Deb.
3: I'm pretty clear on how all of this benefits them, but explain how it benefits us.
2: I mean, there are innumerable examples of the implicit self-interest in so much of the soft power that is wielded by the U.S. government. The cultural imprint of the United States globally is without peer anywhere, whether it's Hollywood, for better or worse, or otherwise, or just the footprint that USAID, with all its warts, had in so many places. It's enormous. I mean, the impact by sheer size is enormous, and it accrues to America's benefit in many minds, people will tell you, by creating business partners out of dependent nations, India being a primary example. You know, if you look at the India that I left and the India that's there today, and the trade relationship between India and the United States, I mean, that would be Exhibit A. The goodwill that it brings, the infectious disease that it wards off, and many experts will tell you, you know, that we are in a world where we are going to have to scramble for resources, and we are competing in America, you know, with other powers for these resources. And the inequity of dealings in sub-Saharan Africa notwithstanding, that is where a lot of the resources lie. And there needs to be a foundation of good relations to enable the United States to be competitive in that world. That is what I hear a lot. And again, you know, I'm always attributing to people. I know very little beyond the experiences that I've had, but I listen to people who have, you know, profoundly meaningful insights into these, you know, into these larger issues and questions. I can speak as a young Indian boy growing up in Bangalore, which at the time was a small city, where Peace Corps volunteers, when I was a kid, would come, you know, for their R&R. And my mother, you know, would cook nice beef steaks for these boys. They were boys at the time, which was something that they would otherwise, you know, didn't get in the villages where they worked. And it was in gratitude for people who gave, you know, selflessly of themselves. I think there's a lot to be said for this kind of soft power that was done simply because it was a good thing to do.
4: Fred DeSam Lazaro is the executive director of the Undertold Stories Project, a program that combines international journalism and teaching at the University of St. Thomas in Minnesota. He has served with the PBS NewsHour since 1985. He has also directed films from India and the Democratic Republic of Congo for the acclaimed documentary series Wide Angle. Fred has reported from 62 countries. He has focused on stories that are underreported in the mainstream U.S. media. Fred was born in Bangalore, India, and lives in St. Paul, Minnesota, with his wife and three children. To learn more about Fred's reporting, please visit undertoldstories.org. To learn more about this program, including guest backgrounds, photographs, and a chance to leave feedback, visit softpowerfulstories.org. I'm Christopher Wurst, the host and producer of Soft Powerful Stories. 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
6: Hi, it's Jamie Barnard from the Handstanders. 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

I'm Wally Bowen, and what a long, strange trip it's been. I hope you'll stick around today for some new music, some old music, some music from artists you've never heard of before, and a few that'll trigger a flash from the past on.

Howdy, and welcome back to what a long, strange trip it's been. And it just happens to be another great day for music, and I've got lots of tunes to share with you today. We started off with the Sullivan Sisters. They're a bluegrass band out of Chicago with the tune Cold Front. The single came out at the end of last month, and it's the second single they've released this year. And they're busy touring right now, so I think we'll see a new album from them later this year or early next year. And Virginia Beach, Virginia bluesman Chris O'Leary is next with a cut from his new album titled Blue Collar that came out in July. The tune is called Bad Decisions, and I'm sure most all of us have had a few of those.

I have gone and roped a llama. Way high upon its neck, so there's 18 inch of flexing muscle giving me pure hack. Things a spitting and a kicking, sure footed, feet a flying, making me wish I'd instead looped a rabid mountain lion. Yep, I've gone and roped a llama, Houlihan'd a camelid. Not by far the brightest thing I can say I ever did. Because when this tale gets passed on, and you know darn well it will, it'll be all about my target, not about my roping skill. Sidebar. Why, when spelling llama, are there two and not one L? One is silent, so not needed. Just the same as the word hell. Which is what I'll get a bunch of, despite my prayers and hope, when my wife finds out her yarn supply is what I've been out roping. Yes, sir, roping mama's llama, that'll put her in a stew. Something I should have thought about way before my catch twine flew. She'll question if I've got a brain, make for certain I regret lofting that one swing flip shot at the critter she calls a pet. She'll make a list of honeydews, ask big favors for amends. How long she keeps demanding them, well, I guess it all depends on if I can act real humble and show her some true remorse. And I don't suppose it'd hurt none if I bought her a new horse.

boy poet Tom Swearingen sharing one of his poems called Ropin' Mama's Llama. And in front of Tom was Molly Elizabeth, who comes from outside the Seattle, Washington area with the tune Run Rabbit. It's from her August 28th debut album titled Ever Growing. And we began that set with Bad Decisions by Chris O'Leary. And Santa Barbara, California folk duo Renee and Jeremy is next with Happening Right Now. The single came out in June, and I don't have any information on when their next album will be out.

That was LA-based Mike Campbell and the Dirty Knobs with Done to Me. It's from their album that came out in June titled Mission of Mercy. And Mike was a member of Tom Petty's Heartbreakers. An Austin, Texas musician, Jenny Reynolds, is next with the tune A Little Lie. It's from her new album that also came out in June called Willow and Stone.

That was Kansas City, Missouri musician Danielle Nicole with the tune Gaslight. It's from her album Fireflies, which comes out on August 28th. And L.A. singer-songwriter Alex Amen was in the middle of that set with California Blues. It's from his album Son of Amen, which is another June release. And Jenny Reynolds started it all off with A Little Lie. And next, as our long strange trip continues, we have a folk singer-songwriter from Westford, Massachusetts, by the name of John Ferrillo. His new album, titled Red-Tailed Hawk, came out in April, and Pretty Good Day is just one of the many great tunes from it.

That was Portland, Oregon singer-songwriter Alila Diane doing In My Own Time. And it's off her newest album titled Who's Keeping Time, which came out in May. And the Athens, Georgia band known as Future Birds is next with Sienna Life. It's a great cut from their album that comes out on September 4th named Far Out Country.

That was singer-songwriter Hannah Lynn Miller, who's originally from Eugene, Oregon, but now based in Brooklyn, New York, with the tune Headed West. The single came out last month, and she's in the studio right now working on her new album. I don't have a release date yet, but I'll share more from her when it does come out. And it's that time for me to clean up the studio and put away all my digital tunes into my digital library and call it a day. I sure hope you've enjoyed the music that I've been lucky enough to share with you from a lot of musicians that'll hopefully get their music out to everyone. So come on back next week and we'll have a fresh batch of tunes to continue to make our ears, body, and soul happy. And we'll finish off the show with Vancouver, British Columbia musician Sean Murphy and a tune from his new album, Universality, which came out in May. The tune is called Plenty Sunshine. And as for myself, I can always use plenty of sunshine. See you next week.

0: 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I'm Wally Bowen, your host of What a Long Strange Trip It's Been. And until next time, have a grateful day.
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I'm Peter, your host, as we feast on the music you love. It's certainly been a crazy couple of months weather-wise all around the world. 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Music to get you shaken, moving.